0: Kerry Khan reports.
1: President Lula says he spent hours with Trump, had a great lunch, and is going back to Brazil optimistic that, quote, things start to move forward. He says he made one thing clear to Trump.
2: O Brasil está disposto a construir parcerias aonde eles quiserem construir.
1: Brazil is willing to build partnerships wherever and with everyone, he says. In his trademark folksy manner to reporters, Lula made pleas for world peace. He called on the UN Security Council members to get together, share some whiskeys and pork knuckles, and pledge peace instead of war. In a social media post, President Trump called Lula very dynamic and said talks will continue. Kerry Khan, NPR News, Rio de Janeiro.
0: Officials in Argentina are scrambling to figure out if their country is the source of a deadly hantavirus outbreak that's gripped an Atlantic cruise. The country is consistently ranked as having the highest incidence of the rare rat-borne disease in Latin America. Officials reported 101 hantavirus infections in Argentina since June 2025. That's roughly double the caseload recorded over the same period last year. Many public health researchers attribute the acceleration to climate change. This is NPR News. The world of plants is also being devastated by climate change. One new study out today says tens of thousands of plant species will likely go extinct as warmer temperatures and shifting rain patterns ruin their habitats. And a second looks at what the world loses when flowering plants cease to exist. The U.S. Soccer Federation officially opened its new home today south of Atlanta. As Marlon Hyde from member station WABE reports, the campus opens a few weeks before the men's national team arrives to prepare for the World Cup.
3: Visitors of all ages toured the new Arthur M. Blank U.S. Soccer National Training Center during the opening ceremony in Fayetteville, Georgia. The $250 million facility has more than a dozen full pitches and serves as the new HQ of the Sports Federation. Cindy Parlow-Cohn is U.S. Soccer's president.
4: A lot of people look at this and they think it's just for our 27 national teams. That couldn't be further from the truth. This is for everyone in our soccer community.
3: The men's national team will arrive ahead of the World Cup, which starts next month. It is being played across 16 host cities in the U.S., Mexico, and Canada. Atlanta is hosting 8 matches, including a semifinal. For NPR News, I'm Marlon Hyde in Fayetteville.
0: A storm chaser was helping search through a Mississippi trailer park destroyed by tornadoes when he heard a kitten meowing from the rubble. He searched in the dark for several minutes before finding the kitten trapped inside the remains of a wall. Video shows him pulling the frightened animal to safety and comforting it in his arms. The kitten did not appear to be seriously hurt. The U.S. stock market fell from its records today. 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
10: 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I'm Ana Maria Sayer.
11: And I'm Ann Powers. Today, we're paying tribute to the moms, like me. It's our Mother's Day show.
10: We're going to listen to some concerts that span different realms of motherhood. Later, we'll hear from Allison Russell, a mom who calls on the spirits of her ancestors. Also, Martha Wainwright, who, at the time of her Tiny Desk, found herself losing a mother and becoming one herself. But let's start with Madison Ward and the Mama Bear.
11: You know, Anna, this is such a unique pair. It's a son and mother duo from Kansas City who play folksy, bluesy songs together. Ruth Ward got her start busking in Albuquerque at first and then later in Oklahoma. But when she moved to Missouri to start a family, music, you know, it fell by the wayside, as it so often does with moms. And then somehow an old recording of hers got out to the local community and people got interested in her music. And that was around the time that her son, Madison, was trying his hand at songwriting too, sneaking songs in between his mama's sets when she was playing out again. They told this story on All Things Considered back in 2015.
12: My mom, she's been playing in coffee houses since she was 19. And I started picking up music whenever I was 19 as well. I started joining her, and we stopped playing with other musicians and started playing together. And we really just loved the way it sounded. So we kept going.
13: I've been always a big supporter of anybody young, you know, playing music and helping them out as much as I can. And when I would go to the coffee houses to play, I'd say, hey, Madison, come up and let's share one of your songs with the crowd. And they loved it. And the more I did that, the more I realized how much they loved it, that we started saying, hey, how about you and I just doing some things together? And then it just took off.
10: And it's one thing to start a family band, but it's another thing for a son to sing love songs with his mom. How do they navigate that dynamic?
11: I mean, really, they navigate it quite naturally and comfortably, which is interesting, I think, and was surprising to people when they first heard Madison Ward and the Mama Bear. But it's all part of the side of roots music that's about lineage and community and just being comfortable with the people you're playing with.
10: Well, let's hear it. Madison Ward and the Mama Bear at the Tiny Desk.

0: you.
1: I've always been such a fan of Tiny Desk, and I always used to tell myself if I could just get on that show, I think that'd be so cool. So tomorrow, I'm retiring. Let's see. This next song is called Daisy Jane.

0: Thank you. Thank you very much. Appreciate it.
1: That was Madison Ward and the Mama Bear at the Tiny Desk. They just sang Daisy Jane, Sorrows and Woes. They opened the set with Silent Movies. Bob Boylan and Maggie Starbird produced this Tiny Desk. Brian Jarbo was the audio engineer.
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2: 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I'm Ana Maria Sayer.
1: And I'm Ann Powers.
2: We're thinking about mothers in this episode. There are so many different ways to be a mom, but there's something special about a lineage passed down from a mother to a daughter when they both make music.
1: Yeah, you know, Ana, it's always a complicated relationship, you know. It can be fraught. It can be beautiful. But nobody has lived this relationship and made compelling music about it with the flair of Martha Wainwright. Martha Wainwright is part of the legendary Wainwright McGarrigle Roach extended family, which unites three pillars of the folk world in multi-generational music making. Her mom is the late Kate McGarrigle, half of the great duo the McGarrigle sisters with her sister Anna. Her dad is one of my favorite funny bards, Loudon Wainwright III, still going strong at 79. NPR music fave Rufus Wainwright is her brother, and through marriage, she's also connected to my faves of all time, the Roaches. Suzzy Roach was married to her dad, and their daughter Lucy is also a singer-songwriter. It's a lot.
2: And I don't even want to begin to think about the family drama that's come out of all of that. So we'll put that aside. Suffice to say, Loudon Wainwright and Kate McGarrigle's marriage did not last.
7: Weeping these days, I thought I saw you underneath the vine.
2: Here's what Martha Wainwright told NPR about her mother in 2012.
8: I think my mother was always worried about me when she was alive, being the second child.

0: world and playing music, which was something that everybody in my family did, I think I lacked any real self-confidence about what I was doing. I was a kind of a misfit, and when my mother died, you know, I had to become an adult.
1: See, they've cut your hair and grown between your eyes.
0: But it feels good, it feels better, you know. My mother was someone who lived her life very fully. Every moment was very magical. And I think that finally, you know, I could say that her passing has sort of woken me up to this world, really.
1: Can we pretend we're talking?
2: I've been a fan of her music since she was 20 and debuted at New York's Bottom Line. That was when she was still performing with her mom, Kate. Martha has always been able to get at truths that others would find too difficult to express. And when she played the Tiny Desk, she was several albums into her career and at a crossroads in her life. Her mother had died shortly after her first child was born. And that's where we find her in this Tiny Desk, playing songs from her incredible 2012 album, Come Home to Mama.
3: Well, let's hear it. Martha Wainwright at the Tiny Desk.
0: Thank you very much. This song is called Some People.

Thank you. These little guitar strings are making little sounds for such a subtle audience as you guys today. Here we go. Maybe that'll be better. The next song I want to do is called Can You Believe It? It's what we're referring to as the single, which is always very funny. And I have to say that, you know, I was on my way here in the car. My husband drove me. I woke up this morning to come, and then I realized I live in Brooklyn, and I called the car service, and then they were all busy. And so I realized, oh, my God, I'm never going to make it to the airport because they're all down because people are trying to get into the city, into Manhattan because of the storm, Sandy. And so I yanked my three-year-old out of his crib because he is on a rock and roll schedule and wakes up at 10 in the morning. For the most part. And so I got him in the car so that my husband could drive me. And we were talking on the way over. Hopefully he'll never listen to this, but you never know. But I just have to say that he really has been the punching bag for this album. And I never really realized it until I've had to do these songs over and over and over again. But anybody else... probably would have left me by now, but obviously has a very strong understanding of the power and the importance of freedom of expression and art and also exaggeration.

Thank you. Thank you very much. I'll do one song, one last song for you, because I know our time is short together. Most of this song is about, most of this record is about my mother dying, the great Kate McGarrigle. She was a great songwriter. But there is one song, yes. One song about my new son that came right at the time that my mother died. Right as she died, he arrived, which was kind of amazing. And the song is called Everything Wrong. It's my first song about motherhood. And he will probably hope that it's my

I start again? 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My husband's been lying and cheating. Once again, it's a country song, so we have to take everything with a little grain of salt, except the good stuff.

0: Thank you very much. Thank you. Thank you. Now I must return to my tiny desk and get back to work.
1: You know, just in that simple performance, you can hear so much, Anna. You can hear Martha's folk roots, her connection to Quebecois chanson, kind of balladry. You can hear that incredible confessionalism. It's all there in that simple performance.
2: I can absolutely hear it, Anne. Like you say, that's why she's part of the best family in folk.
1: That was Martha Wainwright at the Tiny Desk. We just heard Everything Wrong. She also played Some People and Can You Believe It? Stephen Thompson produced this Tiny Desk, and Kevin Waite was the audio engineer.
2: Coming up, singer-songwriter and banjo player Allison Russell. 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
1: And I'm Ann Powers.
2: In this episode, we've spent time with a mother who makes music with her son, a new mother processing the death of her own, and now Allison Russell, someone who calls upon the ancestors to bring a mother energy. Your words, Ann, to her music. Who is Allison Russell, and what do you mean by mother energy?
1: You know, Allison has been one of my favorites for so long, and it's been an absolute joy to see her come into her full flower in the past few years, and to become a kind of mother to us all in a certain corner of the folk world. She's a young mom, but she really does have that spiritual maternal energy that's so beautiful. She and her partner, JT Nero, who have a band called Birds of Chicago alongside Russell's solo career, are parents to a tween daughter, but it's really Allison's charisma, her welcoming presence, and her optimism, and her awareness of the big picture that makes her such a mother figure among the artists and fans that I know who love her. So in her own solo albums and through her work with JT and with the folk supergroup Our Native Daughters, Allison sings of, you know, really fundamental things of hardship and healing. She is always, always inspiring.
2: And you mentioned Allison's time in Our Native Daughters, where she performs alongside fellow Black banjoists Rhiannon Giddens, Layla McCullough, and Amethyst Kia. Her Tiny Desk opens with a song she wrote for that group called Kashiba. She told NPR that she had learned about her genealogy from an aunt, and that's where this tribute to her enslaved ancestor came from.
10: What that project did for me was it kicked open the floodgates. Having something to write to you, getting so possessed by the history and understanding that I am my ancestors, I am carrying them forward. I survived what I survived because they survived what they survived.
1: You know, Anna, I have rarely witnessed someone who's dug so deeply into their own personal trauma and recovery process. That's the subject of her album, Outside Child. And then opened up so beautifully into music that's about ancestry, about community, about lifting each other up. That is mother energy. In Allison's Tiny Desk, you see her all-woman band, another integral part of her vision. It's full of luminaries in their own right, like the guitarist Joy Clark and Shanti and Monique Ross, the string duo, Sister Strings. They also played with Brandi Carlile on her second Tiny Desk, by the way. You know, Allison really lives the words to her song, You're Not Alone, which she wrote for her daughter. In the cradle of the circle, all the ones that came before you, well, their strength is yours now. Allison is dedicated to mutual uplift, and that's what I love about her.
2: Let's hear it. Allison Russell at the Tiny Desk.

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Our circle is whole. 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

0: Thank you.
1: Thank you so much, Tiny Desk. This has been a dream come true. Thank you, Bob, and all of this incredible crew, Jill and everybody. It's just been wonderful. We are not alone. We are not what we have lost. We are more than the sum of our scars. We are the dust of the stars. We're the arc of art. We're the love in our hearts. We lift each other up, and we are the beloved community. Every single time we choose to believe, I believe. I believe what Alice Walker wrote. We are the ones we have been waiting for. And I hope that all of you who can will exercise your precious, powerful, tenuous, hard-fought, hard-won right to vote. And I hope you'll lead with empathy, and I hope you'll lead with love, because they are not weaknesses. They are superpowers. Thank you for having us here today.

0: Nick Coleman on the drum. Thank you so much. Thank you, Tiny Desk.
1: You know, can't you just feel it, Anna, the way she is just wrapping her arms around us with that song?
2: Absolutely. I feel like her daughter, too.
1: I know. Well, and it's interesting because Allison actually played legendary, iconic daughter Persephone in Hadestown on Broadway for a long time. But it's that ability to move between mother and daughter energy that's so brilliant about her.
2: That was Allison Russell at the Tiny Desk. We just heard You're Not Alone. Before that, Kashiba.
1: Bob Boylan produces Tiny Desk. Josh Rogerson was the audio engineer.
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1: It's better than a Mother's Day brunch. Okay, I gotta say, I actually hate brunch, but it's better than any Mother's Day activity on it. Just a joy.
2: Tiny Desk Radio is produced by Noah Caldwell and Alina Edwards. This episode was written by Lars Gottrich. Our senior producer is Walter Ray Watson. Neil Tewalt is our technical director. Kaylin Ellis composed our theme. Saraya Mohammed is our executive producer, and Sonali Mehta is the executive director of NPR Music. I'm Ana Maria Sayre. Thanks for listening to Tiny Desk Radio. Catch you next time. 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
10: In 2020, pretty much no one had heard of the band Wet Leg. And then in June 2021, they released this song. Wet Leg's debut single, Chase Long, caught on and spread fast, racked up millions of streams, caught the attention of big stars, landed Wet Leg a record deal, all before they'd released an album or even an EP. So how did the duo deal with that newfound and very sudden fame? Band member Hester Chambers put it this way.
11: Our heads would explode if we really, like, stopped and thought about everything that was going on.
10: Coming up, Hester Chambers and Brianne Teasdale of Wet Leg talk about all those things that were going on and how the key to keeping it all together was supporting each other. Here's Brianne.
11: Having a friend in a band that I can encourage you is, like, key.
10: Wet Leg are heading out on tour this summer, so we're revisiting Wet Leg's first appearance on the show today. I'm Raina Duris. This is an Encore World Cafe.
12: Live from NPR News in Washington, I'm Ryland Barton. A program that deputizes local police to help ICE with immigration enforcement has grown rapidly since President Trump took office again. As NPR's Meg Anderson reports, Homeland Security is offering millions of dollars in incentives to police who participate.
13: DHS has promised to reimburse officer salaries, give bonuses to police for finding undocumented people, and money for new cars and equipment like fingerprint scanners and license plate readers. A recent report estimated that if every police agency gets what they've been promised, it could add up to as much as $2 billion this year alone. But DHS hasn't released much information on who has actually gotten funds. Felicity Rose with the advocacy group Forward Forward.us says normally federal grants go through an open process and are tracked closely.
14: It's very, very concerning that there's so little transparency in this money.
13: DHS declined to give NPR more specifics. Meg Anderson, NPR News.
12: Campaign staffers bet on their own candidates and made thousands of dollars on prediction markets. As NPR's Luke Garrett reports, staffers use inside campaign information to bet with an edge and win big.
15: Two campaign staffers granted anonymity for fear of retribution said the method is simple. Campaign staffers would get an unreleased poll, use it to buy advantageous event contracts, and then sell their contracts once the poll was released and their contract price soared. One staffer admitted to doing this themselves. They won thousands, and their bet was verified by prediction market data reviewed by NPR. Current law bars prediction market bettors from using insider information to make money. But former commissioner at the Commodities Future Trading Commission, Kristen Johnson, doubted that the agency could police, quote, election positions. These bets raise serious questions about how campaign operatives can turn private information into a quick payday amid an unsettled legal landscape for prediction markets. Luke Garrett, NPR News, Washington.
12: A cyber attack took the widely used education platform Canvas offline today. NPR's Janaki Mehta reports the hack seems to have affected schools across the nation.
16: When students around the U.S. tried to access Canvas, they instead got a message that appeared to be from a hacker group known as Shiny Hunters. The message warned schools if they don't contact the group to negotiate a settlement by May 12th, the hackers would leak, quote, everything. The group claims it has access to data belonging to 9,000 schools and 275 million students and staff. Colleges, as well as many K-12 schools, have released public alerts about the breach. Instructure, the company that owns Canvas, has confirmed a series of breaches over the last few days that have potentially released student names, emails, ID numbers, and messages. The company did not immediately respond to NPR's request for comment, but it is posting updates about the breach on its website. Janaki Mehta, NPR News.
12: This is NPR. The Postal Service is considering a rule change that would allow anyone to send handguns through the mail for the first time in nearly 100 years. A 1927 law prohibits the shipment of handguns through the USPS unless they're from licensed retailers. The DOJ has called that law unconstitutional. The Devil's Hole pupfish lives in a single pool in Death Valley National Park. This rare fish almost went extinct in the wild last year, but as NPR's Nell Greenfield Boyce reports, officials took a drastic step to help it survive, and they say the species is now doing much better.
17: After two earthquakes shook up the waters of Devil's Hole, its pupfish population plummeted. Only 20 fish were left. Wildlife officials debated what to do just as the federal workforce was experiencing mass firings and a government shutdown loomed. Moving quickly, biologists took some pupfish from a backup population that had been established in captivity over a decade ago and released them into Devil's Hole. Those fish survived. Babies started appearing, and biologists later added in some additional captive-bred fish. This spring, an official count found 77 Devil's Hole pupfish swimming around their rocky fishbowl in the desert. Nell Greenfield Boyce, NPR News.
12: Supreme Court Justice Clarence Thomas is now the second longest serving justice in history, overtaking someone who was nominated by President Lincoln. Thomas's tenure as of today tops 34 years. The only justice with a longer tenure is William O. Douglas, whom he would overtake in 2028. This is NPR News.
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18: This is an Encore World Cafe from 2022. I'm Raina Duras. Wet Leg is the kind of band people like to say came out of nowhere. The duo of Rhiann Teasdale and Hester Chambers hail from the Isle of Wight, and that's about as much as most people really knew about them when they released their debut single, Chaise Longue, back in June 2021. That song became a viral, and for them, unexpected hit that catapulted them into the public eye and onto late-night TV shows and festival lineups. But in reality, Wet Leg didn't just appear out of thin air. Today, you'll get the backstory as Rhiann and Hester join me to talk about their friendship and their journey to this point.
19: We'll also talk about what all of this sudden attention has been like, and you'll hear them perform a handful of singles from their new self-titled debut album, Live. Starting with the song that made them famous, it's Chaise Longue.

0: Performed live for World Cafe, you just heard Wet Leg with Chaise Long. That song is on their new self-titled album, and I am thrilled to have Wet Leg here in the World Cafe studio with me. So we know whose voice is whose. Could you each introduce yourself? Rianne, you want to start?
1: Sure. Hello, I'm Rianne.
2: I am Hester.
0: It's so good to have you both here. Thank you for coming. Welcome to the World Cafe.
1: Thank you so much.
0: So that song, Chaise Long, first of all, taught me how to pronounce Chaise Long, which I've been saying wrong this entire time. But I know it was actually inspired by a real Chaise Long at Hester's house. Rianne, could you tell us about that?
1: So I was visiting Hester and I said, can I stay a couple of nights? And so she made the Chaise Long up for me. And then a couple nights kind of turned into 6 weeks, during which time we'd stay up really late, having like impromptu jams sometimes. And Chaise Long was one of them. I think 6 weeks on the Chaise Long, it just kind of like seeped into my brain and it was all I could sing about or talk about, I suppose.
0: And so when you recorded that song initially, did you know what you were going to do with it?
1: It was supposed to stay in the folder on Joshua's computer.
0: It didn't, obviously. What made you return to it? Why did you come back to that song?
2: We didn't really come back to it. Kind of when we made it, we were like, ooh, hoo, hoo, we made something really silly. That's fun. Not for Wet Leg either. We were writing for Wet Leg, but Chaise Long was like left field, like another kind of project. Well, not even a project.
1: It's just a nothing.
2: Just a nothing.
1: Never, not for human consumption.
2: But we did show it to a couple of friends who were like, oh, this is really cool. Da, da, da. Like, it's just because everything's been like a solid like wall of journey. Do you know what I mean? I feel like I'm just rambling. I take rewind.
1: No, I get what you're saying. Like, it's so funny. Everything has been so unplanned.
0: I mean, it must be so strange. And I've talked to a few bands who've kind of had this experience where you start kind of before the pandemic and then the pandemic happens. Mm-hmm. Right now I'm thinking of like the Linda Lindas were a good example of this. Like they got big when the pandemic was happening, like Wet Leg did. And then suddenly you're coming out of the pandemic and you're playing, you know, late night TV shows. You're right here on World Cafe. You're playing big festivals. What has that adjustment been like for you?
2: We just take it one day at a time. We'd probably like our heads would explode if we really like stopped and thought about everything that was going on. Because it is very surreal. Like, I don't know, I've never anticipated this would be something that we would get to do.
1: I think it's so funny as well because everyone coming out of lockdown, going back into the normal pace of life, they were saying, oh, I'm so socially awkward now, getting back into my old routine. And I feel like we have that like 10 times more because it's like you've got the like, oh, like social awkwardness of like getting back into everyday life, but then we're experiencing a completely different lifestyle.
0: For sure. I mean, people are like, oh, we can finally go back to normal. And you guys are like, normal has totally changed.
1: But we're having such a great time. We looked back at our camera roll for like the last 6 months the other day and just took everything in and was like, wow, is this us? Is this what we've been up to? Like, this is wild. So fun.
0: The next song that we're going to hear you perform is called Angelica. I understand it's named after one of your actual friends. Could you tell us about Angelica, Rianne?
1: Yeah. We met when we were 14 in Topshop on the Isle of Wight. She said I was a sunglasses and hats person. We've been friends since then. Like, since that day, we've been friends ever since. And she is also my housemate now as well. So, yeah. Like Angelica Melissa Blossom.
0: That's such a beautiful name.
1: Isn't it?
0: Why did you name the song after her?
1: Again, I think when you're songwriting, stuff just like seeps out of you, like Chaisons and Angelicas. It's just, there's no stopping it.
0: This is Angelica, performed live by Wet Leg on World Cafe.

0: It is World Cafe. I'm Raina Duras, hanging out with Rianne Teasdale and Hester Chambers of Wet Leg today. You just heard a live performance of their song, Angelica. It's on their debut self-titled album. This is your first album as Wet Leg, but you've been friends for a long time. So I don't know who would like to take this question, but how did you meet? Hester?
1: We met at college.
0: In college?
1: Yeah, like 10 years ago.
0: Hester, what was your first impression of Rianne?
1: I was terrified. She's like very strong and confident and like unwavering, like cool person. So yeah, I was just like, I just couldn't like talk to you.
2: But now that you know me really well, scared. You know how I
1: was. No, I'm still scared of you. But yeah, no, you're very cool.
0: Rianne, what was your first impression of Hester?
2: She was super, super quiet in college. Gradually, like, as we've become better friends, I get to see, like, the true you.
0: Is there anything that surprised you when you discovered the true Hester?
2: Like, you act really quiet, HC, but you're secretly a rock star.
0: I know you've played music together before you formed Wet Leg, but tell us about your decision to form Wet Leg. Was there a triggering event where you were like, this is what we got to do?
2: It was after a summer of like going around festivals together in a couple of bands, playing bits and pieces. And we just got to see so much live music and we just had such a good time, like, taking everything in. I think it really helped inform like the kind of music that we wanted to make with Wet Leg. And we were end of the road festival. It's like in September, so like one of the last festivals of the summer in the UK. We'd just seen Idols play. We were a bit worse for wear. Like, we'd had many, many bevs by this point. And we decided to go on the Ferris wheel. Everyone, like, it's quite a twee origin story, but we did go on a Ferris wheel, and there's something about being a bit drunk and kind of like rotating round and round it, like with the night sky above your head, that kind of makes you feel like you can do anything. And so that's when we decided to like stop being scared of like making a band of our own, and yeah, made the pact to start a band.
0: Why were you scared before?
2: It's like a lot of commitment, isn't it? And there's so much, like, if you try and do anything in life, there's always the risk that you will fail in some way. And so the safest thing to do is to just never try to do anything at all.
0: Rianne, I know before Wet Leg, your solo music was pretty keyboard-based, right? Piano. Yeah. How much guitar playing had you done before joining forces as Wet Leg?
2: Like, literally none. I still don't really know what I'm playing. I have, like, stickers on my guitar. Don't tell anyone.
0: I promise I won't tell anyone who isn't listening to this show right now.
2: It's our little secret, guys. But yeah, I think like playing with Hester has been like key in feeling like not bad about that. Not bad that I'm not like the most technically great guitarist, because Hester will always be there to like encourage me to like just keep trying. Yeah, having a friend in a band to like encourage you is like key.
0: I'm Raina Duras. This is World Cafe. Right now I'm talking with Rianne and Hester of Wet Leg. And I think the idea of you having a good time really comes through in the next track. We're going to hear

0: That was Wet Leg performing Wet Dream, a song from their new album, and that performance was recorded live for the World Cafe. I'm Raina Duras, chatting with Rhiann and Hester of Wet Leg today. So that song's funny, it's fun, it's a little bit rude. It's also, though, kind of dealing with something sort of uncomfortable, like somebody who is not respecting your boundaries in a way. Mm-hmm. And listening to your album, I noticed like a lot of songs on the record kind of ride that line where they're funny, but there's something that's maybe a little more serious lurking underneath, like anxiety or frustration or dread. Finding a balance between being funny and being serious, is that something that you're thinking about? Right?
1: I don't think we think about it consciously. I think it's just,
2: I think it's very reflective of Rhiann. Person, you're just really funny. She's just really funny. So it just kind of, it's a default.
1: But I'm also an emo.
2: Yeah.
0: I mean, is humor how you deal with stuff in your real life?
1: Yeah, for sure. You know, there's that whole thing, laugh or cry. So it's like whether you choose to laugh at something or cry.
0: I don't know if you found this, and I don't want to make any assumptions, but I know in my experience, sometimes people are uncomfortable with funny or rude women. And it's almost like society doesn't really know what to do with you if you're a goofy, funny woman. Is that something that rings true for you?
1: Yeah, for sure. Not so much in how the outside world has like interacted with me, but I think as a woman, sometimes I will put myself in a box, like I'm just like this goofy character, and then I find it hard to kind of connect with the side of me that is like sexy. Do you know what I mean?
0: Sure, yeah.
1: Like, I'm like, oh, you know, like that kind of like power that comes from your sexuality. Like, I find it hard sometimes to connect with that, and then also like, I feel like I'm in the habit of being like, oh, I'm kind of like goofy and funny and silly, and like that is all that I can be.
0: Yeah, no. Yeah. I can totally get what you mean.
1: Like in like the Wet Dream video, there's like, I'm like doing like this like sexy dancing, but the only way that I can do that is if I'm wearing lobster claws. Yeah. So I guess that's me trying to fuse those two sides of myself. And that is the only way that I can do it.
0: I am sitting with Hester and Rhiann of Wet Leg today on the show. Your sudden success has been this fast rising thing. You have all this attention. And at first, there really wasn't a lot of information about you out there. Have you encountered any misconceptions about you that people had that like surprised you or delighted you or weirded you out or anything that you were like, wow, I can't believe people thought that about me? Rhiann?
1: I saw a comment that we were Tories.
2: Yeah.
1: Like, what?
2: Is it because we're Southern?
1: I think it's because we were like well-spoken. Yeah.
0: Hester, is there anything that jumped to mind for you?
2: Yeah, we were on TikTok the other day and Rhiann was showing me all these comments of people who thought we were Scandinavian or French. Yeah. And they were really angry and they were like, what in the world? I thought you were blooming Icelandic. And like one person was even like, oh my goodness, you're accent baiting. And it's like, whoa, man.
1: Accent baiting.
0: Accent baiting. I've never heard that term before.
2: Yeah, we hadn't either.
0: What does it mean exactly?
2: They were just upset that we weren't Scandinavian.
1: Yeah, I'm pretty upset too, to be fair. So I can relate.
0: Yeah, that's a fair thing to, you know, I wouldn't mind being Scandinavian. How has like this kind of pressure cooker situation affected your friendship?
1: I think it's changed our friendship from like normal friendship to like sisterly friendship.
0: Yeah.
1: And I think with everyone in our band too, we've gone from being friends to like this weird traveling family. Mm. Yeah.
0: I'm speaking with Wet Leg of World Cafe. The last song we're going to hear you perform today is Too Late Now. It's the last song on your album, and it has one of my favorite lyrics. It's something that I say often when I've kind of like had it. It's, I'm going to drive my car into the sea. And I was wondering if you could tell us about this song before we hear it.
1: Yeah, it's kind of like talking about sleepwalking into adulthood, the world maybe being a bit more of a dark place than you expected. It kind of being too late to change anything, and you just kind of put your hands up in the air and just surrender to everything being a bit terrible. It sounds really sad.
2: I don't know, when I play it live, I just have such a good time. Even though the lyrics are a bit of a bummer, it's like, actually, yeah, it's just fun to play.
1: Yeah.
0: That's the great thing, is when people listen to the record, it's fun. And then as you listen, it kind of reveals itself to you. And there's different layers to it. We're going to hear the live performance of Too Late Now, right now. It's Wet Leg on World Cafe.

0: Wet Leg, performing Too Late Now, live for World Cafe. That's from their new self-titled debut album. I've been talking to Rianne Teasdale and Hester Chambers of Wet Leg today. It's been a real pleasure. Thank you so much.
1: Thank you, Raina.
2: Thanks for having us.
0: I'm Raina Duras, back in a moment with more World Cafe.

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Hey, it's World Cafe. So happy to be here with you today. I'm Raina Duris. Next week, you'll be able to catch your next band on the show. Full interview and live session. They're going to bring a bit of New Orleans to you, no matter where you happen to be. They first got on our radar when they were runners-up for the NPR Music Tiny Desk Contest. And earlier this year, they actually got to play the Tiny Desk, and they performed this song, I've Got No More Tears Left to Cry. It's Sally Baby's Silver Dollars on World Cafe.

0: Al Green, I'm Still in Love with You, taking you to the end of this hour of World Cafe. Thanks again to Wet Leg. They head out on tour this summer. That's why we revisited that episode of the show when they first appeared on World Cafe in 2022. Thanks to our affiliates all across the country who bring this show to you. We produce it at WXPN at the University of Pennsylvania in Philadelphia. I'm Raina Duras. 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

I've been warped by the rain, driven by the snow. I'm drunk and dirty, don't you know? And I'm still willing. And I was out on the road late at night. I seen my pretty Alice in every headlight. Alice, Dallas, Alice.

Biggie. Today's special is Memphis Soul Stew. We sell so much of this, they gonna make some Frisco hot stew. Give me about a half a teacup of base. That's our bass player from Macon, Georgia, Gerald Jamont. And now we need a pound of fatback drums.

Billy Preston on the organ. And one thing that we must have if we're gonna make Memphis soul stew is just a little pinch of Memphis horns.

his horn. And now we're gonna have a little dash of Mississippi Congettos.

Wait a minute, wait a minute. It is Weather Friday, indeed. A 60% chance of showers, mostly cloudy today with a high of 65. Southwest winds gusting to 18 miles an hour. Showers and storms possible tonight. A low of 52. Saturday, a 20% chance of the same, a high of 73. And then a chance of rain and a high of... Not a high of Sunday, a high of 64 on Sunday. 53 meanwhile at IPR at 9 minutes before 6.

0: We have a 60% chance of showers, mostly cloudy otherwise today, with a high of 64. Southwest winds gusting to 18 miles an hour. Showers and storms 80% likely tonight, a low of 52, 53 degrees now at 7:30.
1: Live from NPR News in Washington, I'm Dave Mattingly. President Trump says the U.S. ceasefire with Iran remains in place despite the latest attacks in the Middle East. Iran attacked three Navy destroyers transiting the Strait of Hormuz yesterday, prompting the U.S. to hit Iranian missile and drone sites. Iran now says it's seized an oil tanker in the region. Legal analysts are among those waiting to see what the U.S. Supreme Court decides about abortion access involving the drug mifepristone and telemedicine.

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3: And a wee bit of sports before we get to the weather. Ball State men's volleyball head coach Mike Iandolo has been named the American Volleyball Coaches Association National Coach of the Year. Congratulations. The honor comes during his first year at the helm for the Cardinals. In previous years, Dr. Don Shondell in 1995 and 96 was so honored, as was Don and Cruz in 2022. Ball State battles UC Irvine in the semifinals of the Men's Volleyball Final Four Saturday at 6:30 p.m. Eastern at Pauley Pavilion at UCLA. You can see that match on ESPN Plus, the national championship game Monday night. Chance of rain today, a high of 64.
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7: Good morning, I'm Leila Faldin. A conductor was leading an orchestra in Finland last month. As they approached the finale, he swept his arms out and knocked into a violinist playing her 18th century instrument worth millions. His arm knocked the violin to the ground. The conductor called for the orchestra to stop playing as she picked it up improbably. The violin didn't have any cracks or scratches. She tuned it and the show went on. It's Morning Edition.
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7: 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I'm Leila Fadel.
9: And I'm Amy Martinez. There's a growing push among those on the left to raise taxes on the wealthy and cut taxes on lower earners. One Democrat on Capitol Hill wants to tackle both in one bill. 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
10: Senator Chris Van Hollen's big idea is more progressive income tax.
11: It is really stacked toward the very wealthy and people who make money off of money, and stacked against people who are making a paycheck day by day.
12: What the senator's bill does is make earnings below $46,000 tax-free at the federal level. You'll still have to pay Medicare and Social Security, but no federal income tax. 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
11: This is deficit neutral, meaning the money we raise from the surtax on millionaires is enough to cover the costs of providing tax relief to working Americans.
10: That's largely true, according to Garrett Watson, director of policy analysis at the Tax Foundation.
13: We find a very small net revenue loss, but fairly close.
10: For a single filer, it's an extra 5% on income above $1 million, 10% on income above $2 million, and 12% on income above $5 million. So what really concerns Garrett is what that tax on wealthy earners is used for. In the United States, the federal government is going deeper and deeper into debt, even in the boom times. Garrett sees what he calls an entitlement crisis coming in the future. The main Social Security Trust Fund is projected to run out of money within about a decade.
13: And, you know, raising revenue to cut more Americans' taxes yet again is going to make that political and policy challenge even harder.
12: We raised Garrett's concerns with Senator Chris Van Hollen.
10: Given these trends and potential future crises that America may face, could you imagine putting all of that money somewhere else?
11: My view is that it's important to say to people who are working paycheck to paycheck, who are meeting the definition of a livable wage, that you should be able to live off of that.
10: But is there a risk of, with all the other proposed taxes, that you do kill the golden goose in the sense that, you know, this is 12% for those very high earners on top of the 37% taxes they pay?
11: You know, I would remind everybody that when JFK, President Kennedy, was in the White House, the marginal tax rates were 90%. And the big Kennedy tax cut took them down to about 70% marginal tax rates. Under this plan, if you're in the top tier over $7 million for a couple, you'll be around a 50% marginal tax rate.
12: What the senator seems to be tapping into is a sense by Americans that they're paying too much in taxes. Now, about half of Americans don't think the tax they're paying is fair.
10: Chris Van Hollen believes he's found a way to ease some of those frustrations by getting the people at the very top of the economic pyramid to pay for people lower down. It's a plain fact that there are more voters there than at the peak.
12: Adrian Ma,
10: Darian Woods, NPR News.
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6: That is Today at 2 right here on IPR. Well, the IPR forecast today is sort of a split decision. We have rain in the forecast. Yep. Rain, 60% likely. All right, fine. Yep. 60% likely, mostly cloudy with a high of 64. I'm having a polite argument with the computer over here. Southwest winds gusting to 18 miles an hour. That's why I'm distracted, but now I'm coming back to focus. Okay, here we are. Showers and storms, 80% likely tonight, 52 the low. Rainfall between a quarter and a half of an inch is possible. Saturday, gradual clearing with a high near 72. Southwest winds gusting to 23 miles an hour, 52 the low tomorrow night with a 20% chance of rain. And then for Sunday, rain early, up to 2 p.m., and then partly sunny with a high of 64. 53 now.
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8: This is Morning Edition from NPR News. I'm A. Martinez.
9: And I'm Leila Faldin. Nature documentary fans were in London's Trafalgar Square on Thursday dressed up like bumblebees, tigers, and lions.
10: In the jungle, the mighty jungle, the lion sleeps tonight.
9: They were there to celebrate the wildlife expert and climate change campaigner David Attenborough, who turns 100 today. NPR's Lauren Freyer has this appreciation.
11: David Attenborough was already age 30, though wearing what looks like a Boy Scout uniform, when in 1956 he wrestled a Burmese python on TV.
12: It's important to grab his tail as soon as you grab his head. Otherwise, he'll wrap his great coils around you and give you a very nasty squeeze.
11: He cuddled gorillas in Rwanda.
13: There is more meaning and mutual understanding in exchanging a glance with a gorilla than any other animal I know.
11: And he once got pounced on by a lusty capercaillie grouse in the Scottish Highlands.
14: He is so charged up, this being the breeding season, that he'll display to almost anything, including me. No doubt.
11: He's explored mating rituals of fireflies.
14: The sexual signals of the fireflies.
11: Blue whales.
14: I can see its tail just under my boat here. And it's coming up, There!
11: And Galapagos tortoises, some of whom are even older than him. He collected fossils as a kid, studied zoology at Cambridge, got drafted into the Royal Navy in 1947, and then had a whole career as a BBC manager before moving on screen only when someone else got ill. Sharmila Chowdhury was 15 when she first saw one of his films in the cinema in her native India.
0: there was this man showing me all these extraordinary creatures, from tiny protozoans to strange sea cucumbers.
11: It changed her life. She too decided to study zoology and went all the way to a PhD. She moved to the UK, met her teenage idol, and then got hired by him. Last year, Chowdhury produced the film Wild London, in which Attenborough, then aged 99, shimmies on his belly to get eye to eye with a spiny hedgehog.
0: You know, we call him the animal whisperer, the little peregrine chick in Wild London. It was screaming its little head off. And then David said, now, you know, it's all right. And this little bird leaned back, looked up at David, and just seemed to know it's going to be all right.
11: It's kind of like what he does to us all. Stop commuters on a busy London street and they'll wax poetic about memories from childhood and that iconic hushed voice.
15: Sunday afternoons watching Planet Earth with my dad growing up.
16: We connect his voice with nature. He's a good person. And at the moment, that's really rare.
17: He's just likable. He can inform you, make you cry at some iguanas being chased by snakes. So I think the world is a better place because of him.
11: Those were commuters Liam Wall, Andriana Naidu, and Chris Demeto with birthday greetings for the big man.
17: I hope this gets it. Thank you so much for everything you've done, Sir David. We love you. Happy birthday.
16: Oh, happy birthday, and I wish you so many more for my sake. And the grandchildren I hope to have.
15: Happy birthday, David Attenborough. Let's go another 100.
11: Lauren Freyer, NPR News, London.

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12: Oh, by the way, at 2 o'clock today, Science Friday. There you go. 60% chance of showers. Cloudy, of course. You have to have clouds for showers. A high of 64. More rain tonight. Low 52. Saturday, gradual clearing with a high of 72. And then, a chance of rain. A high of 64 on
13: Sunday.
12: But that rain on Sunday will be mainly before 2 p.m. Partly sunny afterwards with that 64-degree high. Sunny Monday with a high of 60. More rain coming in Tuesday. 51 meanwhile with cloudy skies from IPR at Ball State at, well, let's call it 8 and 3 quarters minutes before 9 o'clock. The Marketplace Morning Report, otherwise known as the Marketplace Morning Report, coming up next.

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2: I'm Chris Boyd. 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
3: I know economics can be intimidating at times, but I also think it's just incredibly fascinating to learn about because it's learning to understand the world better and how it works. And so I think leaning into your curiosity and the questions you have is often a great way to make economics really approachable, interesting, and fun.
2: We'll talk to a longtime contributor to Planet Money about the ways pickles taught a food bank how to distribute resources better, how zoning creates or hinders new jobs, and why the very solid business plans for popular dating apps might just be keeping you single. The conversation starts after a short break.
4: Live from NPR News in Washington, I'm Corva Coleman. The Virginia Supreme Court has struck down a congressional redistricting plan that was just approved by voters last month. Virginia Democrats wanted to counter Republicans in other states who are redrawing their maps to give GOP candidates a stronger chance to win seats in the U.S. Congress. The Virginia justices ruled the state legislature made procedural errors in how it put the redistricting question on the ballot. The Pentagon says the U.S. has disabled two more vessels that violated the U.S. Navy blockade in the Gulf of Oman. NPR's Aya Batraoui reports this comes after the U.S. military and Iran traded fire again last night for the second time this week.
5: The U.S. Central Command says Iran attacked three U.S. naval vessels transiting near Iran's coast and that the military responded in self-defense by hitting Iranian missile and drone launch sites. Iran says it was the U.S. that started this latest round of violence Thursday night by attacking one of its oil tankers in the Strait of Hormuz. Iran says U.S. airstrikes targeted three areas along the Iranian coast as well.
4: NPR's Aya Batraoui reporting. Parents who are not making their child support payments may lose their U.S. passports. The State Department says it's going to start revoking them under longstanding federal law, as NPR's Kristen Wright reports.
6: The State Department says it's taking away the passports of parents who owe more than $2,500 in child support debt, preventing them from international travel. The agency says it's a way to keep parents from neglecting their legal obligations to their children. The government has decided it's now strictly enforcing federal law on the books since the 90s. It allows the State Department to deny or revoke passports because of significant child support owed. But in the past, the government usually only restricted passports when parents with delinquent payments applied to get one or tried to renew. Now the State Department says it's working with Health and Human Services to find out who hasn't paid up. Kristen Wright, NPR News, Washington.
4: Legal analysts are among those waiting to see what the U.S. Supreme Court decides about abortion access involving the drug mifepristone and telemedicine. NPR's Selena Simmons-Duffin says yesterday was the deadline for briefs in the case to be filed with the court.
7: Last Friday, an appeals court ruling ended telemedicine access to mifepristone, one of the medications used for abortion and the treatment of miscarriages. Then Justice Samuel Alito put that order on pause for 7 days and instructed the parties involved to file briefs. Now all the briefs are in. Two drug makers explained why they think the Supreme Court should preserve telemedicine access. Louisiana explained why it thinks the justices should suspend that access. The Trump administration's Department of Justice, which represents the Food and Drug Administration, did not file anything. Supreme Court watchers say that's very unusual, especially since FDA's power to regulate prescription medicine is a key issue in this case. Selena Simmons-Duffin, NPR News, Washington.
4: You're listening to NPR. The Labor Department says hiring was stronger than expected last month. Employers created 115,000 jobs in April. The unemployment rate remained steady at 4.3%. In the United Kingdom, early partial results from yesterday's local elections show big losses for Prime Minister Keir Starmer's ruling party. Vote counting is underway today for seats on town councils in England and regional legislatures in Scotland and Wales. NPR's Lauren Freyer has more from London.
8: These are seen as the British equivalent of the midterms. Early results show big losses for Prime Minister Starmer's centre-left Labour Party and gains for the far-right anti-immigration Reform Party, particularly in working-class areas of northern England that used to vote Labour. The next parliamentary elections aren't expected for another 3 years, but a trouncing in these local polls could lead Starmer's party to oust him. The Prime Minister acknowledged,
9: "These are really tough results,"
8: but told reporters he won't step down.
9: "I'm not going to walk away from those challenges."
8: Vote counting is still underway in Scotland and in Wales, where pro-independence parties are vying for control of regional legislatures. Lauren Freyer, NPR News, London.
4: The renowned British nature broadcaster and wildlife expert David Attenborough turns 100 years old today. There are celebrations in the UK. They'll wrap up tonight with a special concert in London. That is where fans dressed as bumblebees and lions have gathered to wish Attenborough a very happy birthday. I'm Corva Coleman, NPR News, in Washington.
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2: The Federal Reserve isn't magic. The governors carefully consider market indicators to set interest rates, and the reactions to their decisions can expand or contract the economy. There's a lot of pencil pushing behind the scenes to get to those monumental decisions. But without consumers' faith in the Fed and its president, the belief that policies will have their intended effects, markets wouldn't function correctly, and there is data to back that up. From KERA in Dallas, this is Think. I'm Chris Boyd. It is the baked-in assumptions in the economic machine we're talking about today, like that fundamental need to trust the Fed, the stories and butterfly effects that you don't necessarily think of that drive the ways you spend and save your money. And there is no better guide to those than our guest, longtime Planet Money contributor Alex Mayassi. We spoke with Alex recently about these fundamental economic ideas in front of a live audience at the Kessler Theater in Dallas. His new book is Planet Money, a guide to the economic forces that shape your life.
15: Alex, welcome to Think.
3: Thank you so much for having me.
15: I absolutely love that we have assembled a room full of fellow nerds on a Friday night in this theater to talk about thorny economic concepts.
3: The best use of a Friday. But I'll note, I think I do see a bar over there. So, yeah,
15: it helps every time.
3: Yeah.
15: What have you learned about making difficult ideas understandable and entertaining?
3: Yeah, I mean, it was a true gift to get to write a book and do it with the Planet Money team, who has really honed an approach to economics, explaining the economy, and doing it through stories over more than 15 years. So, you know, a key tool we use is often storytelling and looking for people who are at the center of the story, people really experiencing what's going on in the economy, whether that's, you know, finding someone racing, a small business owner racing to get their products into the United States before certain tariffs kick in, or people, you know, experiencing inflation, or, you know, the policymakers or researchers trying to figure out, you know, how to improve the economy for all of us, how to control inflation. And then I also just think I know economics can be intimidating at times, but I also think it's just incredibly fascinating to learn about, because it's learning to understand the world better and how it works. And so I think leaning into your curiosity and the questions you have is often a great way to make economics really approachable, interesting, and fun.
15: You talk about the value of stories. There are so many good ones in the book, but I'm going to start with my very favorite one. Ordinarily, I don't lead off with sports, but Bobby Bonilla, who yes. signed for the second time with the New York Mets in 1999, is now 63 years old, and he still gets $1 million a year from the Mets.
3: Paid like a superstar in his retirement.
15: Tell us what he worked out.
3: Yeah, so Mets fans, if there are any Mets fans in your life, like, bring this up, and their face will not break into a smile. They will probably not be happy to talk about it. They call this day when Bobby Bonilla gets a check from the Mets every year Bobby Bonilla Day. It's like the opposite of a holiday for Mets fans, where they're like, the boneheaded Mets, I can't believe we did this and are still doing this. Like, we are paying a retired player more than some of our starting players. Like, this is ridiculous. We love Bobby Bonilla and Bobby Bonilla Day at Planet Money because it really shows how, like, saving for retirement works and the power of compounding interest and compounding returns. Because what happened with Bobby Bonilla is that, right, when he was with the Mets for the second time, you know, he'd been this amazing slugger in baseball. But now he was later in his career, and so he had a very high salary. But, you know, he didn't have a great year in the Mets. They were so close, you know, to winning it all. For the next season, they really would prefer not to pay Bobby Bonilla his $6 million a year salary. But they had signed a contract. You know, Bobby Bonilla didn't, you know, he was happy to collect a $6 million salary. So they came to this agreement where Bobby Bonilla would not get his $6 million salary that year. Instead, he would get it in the future. So they kind of time traveled his $6 million into the future, into these checks that he now receives every year as a retiree. And so, you know, instead of getting $6 million, he's getting about $30 million. And that's why Mets fans are like, lose their minds. Like, we're paying him $30 million, we owed him $6 million. But, like, this is actually how saving for retirement works. This is a blueprint for retirement saving. That's what we all do. We put some of our paycheck away. We don't always save $6 million at a time, but, like, we can do this too in a smaller form. We save some money, we put it in the stock market or other investments. And, you know, over a long time horizon of multiple decades, that can grow more than you might expect in a way that kind of breaks our brains, because, like, our money grows a little bit every year, but then that money, that additional money we've earned, that also earns interest or grows. And it's like a snowball at the top of the hill. At first, it gets a little bit of snow, but then as it grows, it gets more and more snow with every roll. So by the time it's at the bottom of the hill, it's like huge, it's grown exponentially. So Bobby Bonilla is this really fun example of, like, just how powerful it is to save for retirement and invest.
15: Speaking of saving, so that year the Mets didn't have to pay him that $6 million. What did they do with that $6 million?
3: Yeah, I mean, they had another $6 million and they went out and got another, like, star player that helped them. I believe they didn't win it all that year, but they got, you know, to the MLB Finals. They got to the World Series.
15: But did they not give it to Bernie Madoff?
3: Okay, yeah. So there's two ways to look at what happened from the Mets' perspective. One is they saved $6 million, and then, you know, they added another star player that helped them get to the World Series. And that's, you know, that helped them sell more tickets, build loyalty to the team. This was a total win-win for both sides. There's also reporting by the New York Times, as you're alluding to, that the Mets back then were giving all their spare cash to Bernie Madoff, who then became the famous Ponzi scheme guy. And so the Mets lost a ton of money when that Ponzi scheme all fell apart and led to, you know, really, like, dire times for the club, where they didn't have much money and kind of, you know, tarnished for Mets fans the image of, you know, their team was associated with, you know, a Ponzi scheme. And I mean, that was the most Mets thing ever, right? To give all their money to who would become, like, the infamous Ponzi scheme guy.
15: Okay, so Bobby Bonilla, I don't want to dwell too much on this, but he had a guaranteed return of like 8% a year. We don't necessarily have that when we invest for retirement. But you remind us that we don't need to work very hard to beat the markets, because the experts often don't beat the markets.
3: Yeah, I think You know, one chapter in the book is really an ode to index funds, which is a way of investing that's like the most boring investment strategy imaginable. There's no like trying to get tips from like golfing buddies or something like that, or watching, you know, CNN all the time or other, you know, business channels for tips. What you're basically doing is like as much as possible, just investing in like the market, just broadly investing in almost like all the stocks out there. And then since the economy tends to grow, like your savings will also tend to grow. And, you know, there's like one, for decades, like economists, other researchers, when they've studied, you know, even professional investors who are getting paid lots of money to like try and pick the best stocks, pick winners, do very sophisticated trades. The majority of them don't do better than just, you know, you or me buying an index fund and getting to not worry about it and just, you know, focus on our own career, kids, our hobbies, and yeah, like let the power of compounding growth like do its work for us.
15: Index funds have been around for as long as I've been in a position to save for retirement. They really were, though, like a major revolution, weren't they?
3: Yeah, I mean, I think for a long time, if you wanted to save for retirement and say you were like a middle-class family, it was a little unclear what you should do. You know, there were professional investors, but who could invest your money for you, but they were expensive and they charged very high fees. And so it was this kind of revelatory act when index funds were created, you know, first by Vanguard, the investment firm. Like Wall Street hated it and also made fun of it. It's like, oh, you're going for average returns. You just want, you know, like an like, oh, enjoy your average, you know, who wants an average investment strategy? But it really proved its worth over time. And a big part of that is just that, you know, since this is kind of like boring investment strategy, it's very cheap. So we pay, you know, we can pay very, very low fees for this strategy. And, you know, if you are instead paying high fees to someone who says, I'm so smart, I'm going to pick the winners, like those fees also compound over time. So that cost, you know, they can be quite expensive just year to year, but all that money isn't being invested. And so that's like, I think people might underestimate the loss from those fees as well.
15: Why do a lot of university endowments beat the market? What do they have going for them?
3: Yeah, this is one of those funny things where I think when like people think about how so few people are able to like beat the market, there are like two exceptions. There was Warren Buffett that everyone agreed on, and then there was like the Yale endowment, like the people at college at universities like Yale, Harvard, others that are investing, you know, the endowment of the university for the future. And I think a big reason why is that it's just they can do things that, you know, an ordinary investor can't. You know, they can lock up their money for like 30 years, 50 years, because these endowments are meant to last more or less forever. Whereas like, you know, I can't lock up my money for 30 years or 50 years. Like, I might hope to buy a house. So that's one example of like how they can do things we can't. And therefore, like, since they're able to do these kind of unusual investments, companies are generally willing to give them a higher return in exchange. Because you kind of like having the flexibility to get our money back at any time is really nice. But that kind of means, you know, lots of investors are able to make those investments. So it's cheaper than say what, you know, the Yale endowment can do, these kind of like more unusual investments, and they offer higher returns.
15: Kevin Warsh has been grilled of late on Capitol Hill because he is President Trump's pick to be the next chair of the Federal Reserve. Explain why you believe, and I'm going to read this because it's a quote, why you believe it might be more important for Americans to have misplaced faith in the Fed's competence than for Fed bankers to actually be competent.
3: Yes. I think writing about inflation almost broke my brain, but in like a very pleasant way. It's really interesting and unusual, like money and inflation. And so, yeah, I think there's a way, it's almost comforting to us to think that the economy, and especially like the Fed, the central bank, the people who are, you know, who are managing our money supply and trying to keep inflation low, it's almost comforting to think that the economy is like this machine, almost like a Formula One car. And then they kind of, you know, when they change, you know, try to change the interest rates, tweak the interest rates, it's like a little fine tuning on the engine of that car to make, you know, the economy purr and be in a good place. But actually, there are all these ways that inflation is really impacted by forces that are, it's like, it's in our heads, right? So a famous example or a common example is that when there is high inflation, one thing that often keeps inflation high is the fact that we all expect prices to keep going up. You know, because you might think, oh, inflation has been 10% every year. I'm going to say to my boss, I need at least a 12% raise every year, or at least a 10% raise every year. Otherwise, I'm basically losing money every year. And then, you know, if your boss agrees to that, well, then that's inflation. That's everyone, you know, everyone across the economy making a higher salary every year. So that's more money in the economy that will also lead prices to go up. So there's this way where the Federal Reserve, you know, they do things like adjust the interest rate and influence the interest rate to do things in the economy that influence spending and inflation. But if none of us believe that it's going to work, if none of us believe that they are capable of bringing inflation down, then it's very, very difficult, if not impossible, to control inflation. And so that's why I do think there's this way that, like, these people in the Federal Reserve, they have all this, you know, training in economics, maybe mathematics-related fields, but they're almost like priests in a way of high finance. They're kind of like doing the rituals of the central bank to show that they are doing things to control inflation. And like that does have a real effect on the economy, but there's almost a way that times where like it's almost more important that we see them doing these things and we believe that they will work and we believe that they are competent and they will be successful. And then we in turn will expect inflation to come down and that helps bring down inflation. It's this self-fulfilling prophecy at times.
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5: In your IPR forecast, rain is likely today, but it'll fall mainly in the late afternoon. The day is mostly cloudy. Our high is 65. Tonight we'll have both rain and thunderstorms. Our low is 52. Tomorrow starts mostly sunny with a high of 73. Then we'll see a 20% chance of rain after 2 o'clock. Sunday has a 40% chance of rain, mainly in the morning. Our high is a cooler 64 degrees. I'm Stephanie Weekman.
6: This is Think. I'm Chris Boyd. Today, we're exploring the hidden market forces that shape the economy and, in turn, your pocketbook with Alex Mayasi, longtime contributor to Planet Money. His new book is Planet Money, a guide to the economic forces that shape your life. We spoke recently in front of a live audience. Let's return to that conversation.
7: Some economic concepts can be explained without dollars and cents. What can we learn from a glut of pickles at an Alaska food bank that they could not give away to hungry people? What can we learn from that about how prices get set?
8: Yeah. So the very first chapter of the book is about pickles, about a pickle problem. And so this comes from like a classic Planet Money episode that we knew had to go into the book. And, you know, our central character here is a food banker in Alaska, and she had this problem that, you know, she worked with this national organization that would send big donations from companies like General Mills to whichever food bank they thought would most benefit from the donation, food banks around the country. So, you know, one day she gets this donation of a ton of pickles, might have literally been a ton. And she's like, they're trying to be helpful, but it's not really helpful. Like, my family's here, like, they don't really want or need pickles. Also, the pickles were in these gigantic jars, like maybe like 5 gallons. And she wasn't able to, like, for health, like safety regulations, she couldn't repackage them for families.
7: So a family has to take 5 gallons.
8: Yeah, like she, it just, so it just kind of sits there taking up space in you know, at the food bank. And I think, right, like she had set up this, she really wanted like fresh fruits and vegetables. And she'd set up a way so that she could get fresh fruits and vegetables shipped very cheaply to Alaska, to the food bank. But, you know, the kind of people in the central headquarters making these decisions, they didn't realize that. And they were like, oh, pickles will stay. They're good to have in Alaska. They just didn't quite understand her needs. And so this led to this kind of unusual situation where a number of the food bankers, like our Alaskan food banker, ended up teaming up with a group of University of Chicago economists to see if they could figure out a better system.
7: Delaware is another place that illustrates something interesting. It's a very tiny state that punches far above its weight in terms of its effect on the way corporations work in this country. Why are more than two-thirds of American corporations incorporated in Delaware and not in New York or wherever it is they're headquartered?
8: Yeah, so I remember like signing a contract for my first real job, and it said like a Delaware corporation, and I was living in San Francisco. I was like, what, Delaware corporation, what does this mean? And, you know, a lot of people may have had this experience. If a company's incorporated in Delaware, that's almost like It's like if the company was like born in Delaware, like the hospitals in Delaware, that's where all the companies are born. Even if they are headquartered and mostly do business in other parts of the country and even the world. But the fact that they are like these companies are like born in Delaware means that they follow a lot of like the corporate law of Delaware. It's almost like their DNA is set in Delaware. It dictates what happens when there's a dispute between them and another company, different rules they follow, especially around like issuing stock, all sorts of things. And it's a little bit of a historical accident. The United States used to not have that many corporations. It was somewhat unusual. And then, you know, after the Industrial Revolution, when you start getting more and more big companies, there was this moment where Delaware realized they had an opportunity. They made it very, very easy to incorporate in Delaware and tried to create like good rules that would make it very, you know, easy for businesses to function. That then lots of companies would incorporate in Delaware, and this could be like the state business. They would get these fees when companies chose to incorporate in Delaware. And so it's interesting. It's a system that in some ways is, even though it's kind of accidental and weird, works out quite well, where there's this small like council of corporate lawyers in Delaware who are very, very focused on creating rules that will make corporate life easier and manage disputes between like shareholders, people who buy stock in companies, and the executives who they're trusting with their money and trusting to run the company well. They're like, it's like the princess and the pea, you know, where if like the princess feels like one pea under her seven mattresses, like that's these like lawyers in Delaware in response to like any problem.

0: more of a voice in decisions. They know those companies will just say, no, we don't want to do that. And they'll go to, you know, another state to incorporate there instead. So it's this interesting, maybe it's a little dissatisfying to say like, oh, there are things that are really great about it, but there are also these downsides. But that's common in economics. Like in economics, there's often trade-offs and there are upsides and downsides of this strange system we have where Delaware is like where all our companies are born.
1: You explained that the influence of Delaware has allowed a lot of companies to overlook or not be held accountable for negative externalities. This sounds like an extra credit term, so explain for us what that is.
0: Yeah, so an externality is something, either a benefit or a cost, that's not really captured by the cost of something. One example might be like public radio or local news, where you could think there's lots of benefits for it, but it's not necessarily being that are beyond what people are like paying for actively, or the way that, you know, someone can listen to the radio even if they haven't even paid for it. So there's, but then a negative externality is something like pollution and climate change are like the very standard examples, very important examples where, you know, if a company is able, you know, if they emit a lot of carbon, which has harms for all of us, but they're not paying for it in any way, that's an externality. And so I think with, you know, with Delaware, it shows, you know, there's a way where like Delaware doesn't really see it as their role to be the ones who make companies accountable for those externalities and have to pay that cost. And in some ways that's fair. I think their line is often like, well, that's something Congress should do. And that's fair, but this is also a place where like they're really kind of creating the incentives and the DNA of corporations. And it would be great if these like highly trained corporate lawyers were able to also think about the public good and make rules so that companies were more like pro-social and thought and acted in a way that benefited all of society.
1: I think a lot of us have paid a weird, unprecedented amount of attention to tariff policy in the past year or so. What can we learn about the pros and cons of trade protectionism from that time when Argentina insisted a BlackBerry factory be built at the southern tip that's like the jumping off point to Antarctica?
0: Yeah, so these BlackBerry phones, not a factory producing BlackBerry fruits, should perhaps qualify. It's been long enough since everyone was talking about Obama with his BlackBerry. But yeah, it's funny, when I was writing about this, I had no idea that tariffs would be in the news when this book came out. But there's this fantastic case study of when Argentina and kind of the mid-aughts had a moment that might sound really familiar to a lot of us. Their president said, I want this country to manufacture things again. We're going to bring back manufacturing jobs. We're going to create new manufacturing jobs. And by using tariffs, which is essentially a tax on goods imported into the country, as well as other regulations, forced a lot of companies to manufacture things and open factories in Argentina if they wanted to sell things to Argentinians. And in particular, like through a mix of carrot and stick, got the makers of BlackBerry phones to create, to put up a factory in Tierra del Fuego, which means like the land of fire. And it's closer to Antarctica than it is to the capital of Argentina. It is absolutely not a place where you would choose to build a factory just kind of based on like economic logic. But it was kind of political logic. There were a lot of supporters of the president there.
1: Seemed like a source of good jobs for Tierra del Fuego.
0: Yeah, which is like very understandable that this is a place that could benefit from good jobs, right? There are a lot of good intentions here. And it's also kind of remarkable, like BlackBerry phones were like absolutely state of the art, and they managed to like build a factory, get all the things you needed to like track dust mites in the air so like they don't get in the phones or something like that. You know, state-of-the-art manufacturing in the land of fire. And for a moment, like Argentina had positive economic growth. This area was booming. It seemed quite positive. But the problem was, you know, these phones were much more expensive than anywhere else in the world because there were all these higher costs of, you know, building this remote place. And I think they were also, just since it took longer, they weren't as advanced as, you know, BlackBerries made in other countries. So Argentinians, they much preferred to like buy a BlackBerry on the black market. You know, people could like come back from a trip, put a few BlackBerries in their socks or their suitcase and sell them. And this was kind of a problem that happened across the economy in these cases where like these factories being set up that were providing jobs, but they're producing, you know, more expensive goods, inferior goods. Argentinians often either didn't want to buy them or they had to buy them, but now they're paying much higher prices. The factory in Tierra del Fuego eventually shut down. So this is really, I think, a cautionary tale about how difficult

0: difficult it can be to try and like go against the forces of comparative advantage and globalization, the kind of logic of things being produced where there is a, you know, either the labor is cheaper there or there's a really great supply chain set up or whatever different kinds of advantages. And how, you know, even someone who has all the tools of, say, a president, there's only so much they can do to really like bend the economy to their will.
1: Post-pandemic, a lot of employers think people do their best work in office settings. Meanwhile, a lot of workers say, no, we're more productive working from home. Who is right?
0: Both, neither. I think it's one of those cases where like there are trade-offs, right, is the somewhat unsatisfying, but I think true answer. Right, so like now we've had, I mean, there were people studying remote work before the pandemic, but now we have this huge accidental experiment in remote work, and I think a lot of us got our own data about remote work. And then researchers have really like dug into this. And I think, you know, one consistent finding is that there are lots of types of work where people just are more productive if they're remote because they can really focus. The problem, of course, is that a lot of those distractions, I mean, some of that is like that annoying guy in the office being loud or whatever, but some of those distractions are like a young colleague like asking you how to do something. So we've had, you know, a group of economists really documented how, you know, when a company had remote work compared to others who were working in the office, you saw some higher productivity among like the senior engineers, but then the younger workers, they didn't get training, as much training and mentorship. They didn't get promotions and raises. They really like face this cost.
2: My guest is Planet Money contributor Alex Mayasi, author of Planet Money, a guide to the economic forces that shape your life. This is Think. I'm Chris Boyd.
1: How do employers decide when they want to hire somebody to perform a particular function and when they want to outsource to a contractor?
0: Yeah, that's really interesting because I think that's a trend we've seen, and maybe something that's gone a little less noticed with remote work, is that remote work really showed companies how many things, okay, if this work can be done outside of the office, that doesn't need to be done by an employee. We could subcontract that. We could get whether that's an individual freelancer or, you know, a small firm, like that's something that could be done outside the kind of like walled garden of the corporation or of our company. And so, you know, you asked about like, how does a company decide whether to hire an employee or, you know, a contractor or whatnot. And I think that really comes down to like transaction costs. Right. So there's kind of this question for the company of like, you know, if you hire someone outside the company, that can be very affordable. You just pay them like the lowest rate that the market charges. You don't have to worry about health insurance. You don't have to, you know, if you decide you no longer need their services, like you just stop working with them. You don't have to worry about severance. It's not like disruptive in the way that layoffs are. But of course, if you tried, you know, to contract everything out to freelancers or firms, it would get super annoying. Like if you owned like a B&B, like, you know, in the country, like maybe you could hire one person who just specializes in flipping pancakes and like one person who specializes in X, Y, and Z. But at some point you might be like, it's better just to have that just gets, there's so many contracts and the costs add up. It's better just to hire some full-time employees who are motivated, can do whatever gets needed done that day. But a very notable change is that like technology has made it so that a lot more jobs can be done more affordably by people who are not full-time employees, right? Like, maybe companies used to have their own, you know, delivery drivers if you're a restaurant, or big companies employed their own truckers to deliver things. But now, like with GPS, with good communication tools, like you can really just like track the location of those people the entire time. That makes, maybe tips the logic towards, you know, outsourcing that work, not having those people be employees. You know, it's very easy now to put like your company's data and reports and information like in the cloud. And so now, yeah, like you don't need a full-time employee who's on site, like pulling things out of filing cabinets. Your accountant or XYZ employee could be, you know, either a small firm you hire for this or just like an independent contractor rather than a full-time employee. So that's like a big change we have seen in the economy, that I think we often talk about the gig economy as like an Uber driver or someone, you know, handing off some pad thai because they work for DoorDash. But, you know, we keep slowly seeing an increase in the number of, say, like white collar workers, desk workers, who are freelancers or, in a way, gig workers.
1: So those higher skilled gig workers, they get to name their own price and companies can take it or leave it. But they might do those deals once or twice a year and companies see people coming through all the time. How do people figure out how much to charge?
0: Yeah, there's this kind of information asymmetry. I think, you know, for the book, I spoke with someone who's in this position, an engineer who had worked at SpaceX, startups, someone whose skills were very in demand. But she didn't really know. She's like, should I divide my former salary by like the number of hours I might work every year? And that's how much I should charge. Like there, that was really kind of like a key problem she faced. And so it was interesting in her case, what she ended up doing is she found these agents, like a small firm of agents, whose kind of whole philosophy was that they used to represent like people in the music business, like famous musicians. And then they'd realize like, oh, there are all these like people in Silicon Valley who can maybe benefit from being represented by an agent too. They're like great at coding, but maybe not great at negotiating, you know, a salary or, you know, in this case, like their hourly rate or a project fee. And so by working with these agents, that was a way that she kind of leveled the playing field and solved this information asymmetry where, you know, the companies knew exactly how valuable her work would be. She didn't have a lot of data to get a sense of like how valuable her work might be, but these agents, since they represented lots and lots of different engineers, they had that information, they had a better sense. And she had this experience of kind of the first time she works with an agent, the agent being like, well, how much do you think you would charge for this, you know, do this project over several months? And she said a number and the agent's like, I think we can go higher. And she's like, yeah, he was absolutely right. And that's generally been the trend because they do have that like information and data, which I think like we can learn from too, even if you're not someone who's like gonna hire an agent to represent you, even if you're in a full-time job, like standard salary work, rather than this kind of more gig project-based work. You know, simple things like a lot of like states have passed salary transparency laws. So that means you can often like pay attention to job postings for jobs that are similar to yours and keep track of like where the salaries are for different experience levels in your field. There are ways you can kind of be your own agent and make these insights work for you as well.
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4: 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And only recently have they begun to grade a key ingredient of chocolate, cacao.
5: A lot of the cacao producers live under poverty limits. And so there are a lot of economical challenges.
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7: In your IPR forecast, rain is likely today, but it'll fall mainly in the late afternoon. The day is mostly cloudy. Our high is 65. Tonight we'll have both rain and thunderstorms. Our low is 52. Tomorrow starts mostly sunny with a high of 73. Then we'll see a 20% chance of rain after 2 o'clock. Sunday has a 40% chance of rain, mainly in the morning. Our high is a cooler 64 degrees. I'm Stephanie Weekman.
8: This is Think. I'm Chris Boyd. Today, we're exploring the hidden market forces that shape the economy and, in turn, your pocketbook with Alex Mayasi, longtime contributor to Planet Money. His new book is Planet Money, a guide to the economic forces that shape your life. We spoke recently in front of a live audience. Let's return to that conversation.
9: The economics of online dating is a really interesting field of study. I mean, all the ads want to make you think that they are going to deliver you a lifetime of happiness or at least a couple of years, but don't they have an incentive to keep you single?
10: A lot of laughs for that one. Maybe a lot of people have experience with this. I was using dating apps when I was writing this book, and I had a lot of experience with this and thought about this a lot. And so There's something really interesting going on with dating apps where to an actual, like, very surprising degree, like, the dating app Hinge, for example, has said in the past that they designed their algorithm, which, you know, shows people profiles of people they might be interested in, by using Nobel Prize winning economics research, which is quite interesting and fascinating to me. But at the same time, a dating app does such a good job matching people up that they very quickly start dating someone and delete the app, that's bad for their business, right? So there is this tension where dating apps are incentivized to, like, help people, like, meet people they would be interested in. Otherwise, no one would use the service. But there is a disincentive that I really think they are aware of, that if they need to keep people on the platform, otherwise it is quite bad for their business. And so this is, really this tension within dating apps, which are now, like, the dominant way that Americans meet each other and find girlfriends, boyfriends, spouses, partners.
9: Have you found any way to game the apps?
10: I thought a lot about this. I don't know if my strategies were successful. But one thing I will note is that I think, you know, for people who live in big dating markets, like a major city, I think people often have a tendency to try and present themselves as agreeably as possible, just kind of as a generally, like, nice, cool person. And maybe all those people should be doing the exact opposite. Because actually, when you're using a dating app in a major market where there are, like, thousands and thousands of people, your problem is actually not, you know, finding, being kind of, like, agreeable enough for lots of people. Your problem is, like, really, like, you know, showing a side of yourself that will be really appealing to some people. And it might actually be a plus if you show a side of yourself that's really like unappealing to a lot of other people. Not like I'm a jerk, like you don't want to go out with me, but like, you know, like if you love waking up on the weekends at 6 a.m. to go hiking or do X or Y, it's great, I think, to publicize that, because that will turn some people off who want to be in bed till noon. But like, you might not want to date those people. And then it's kind of like putting up the bat signal to people who are like, oh yeah, like my ex, like always just wanted to like sleep in. He was so boring. She was like, never wanted to do these cool things with me on the weekends. So yeah, I'm interested in meeting this person. So I think, I think there's power in kind of like showing your personality in a way and not being afraid of showing something that you think might deter some people. Cause that might actually be what helps you. That might be the signal that helps you meet someone who you would both be really excited to spend time together.
9: Upward economic mobility is like the core of the American dream. How did economists start to realize that it's not so much how people live that determines mobility, but where they live?
10: Yeah. So there was this really interesting, huge economic experiment that took place several decades ago where HUD, like the federal agency that works on housing, they thought, well, like, you know, they manage these like big apartment buildings where people live, you know, for free or very reduced rent. They also gave people vouchers to help them afford apartments and housing. But they said, like, there's this kind of hypothesis. What if we could not only give people a place to live, like keep a roof over their head, but what if by helping them live in an area with less poverty, maybe with better schools or better access to jobs, what if that could actually lead them, you know, to live a better life, to, you know, you get better jobs, higher incomes, better education for their kids. And so there was this, what HUD did was very intentionally framed as an experiment. We're gonna test this idea. So they signed up thousands of families who lived in these apartments. And then people who opted in and said they were interested, they were then put in a lottery. And there were kind of some people who were the control group, to put in scientific terms, who like, they just kept living in say the project or apartment building where they're currently living. Others got a voucher, but they could only use this voucher to help pay for their rent if they moved to a low income neighborhood, or excuse me, an income with very low poverty rates. And at first the results were kind of disappointing. You didn't see much difference. Like the families who made this move to low poverty neighborhoods, you know, you didn't really see lower unemployment rates. You know, the kids' educational attainment wasn't necessarily much higher. Like it seemed, like a bit of just kind of a bummer, like a failed experiment. But then you had a group of economists who were interested in economic mobility revisit the data, because they were looking at kind of like IRS tax data. They had access to all this like people's tax returns, but all anonymized. And they started seeing these patterns where they were looking for like places, like they were like looking for people who did have economic mobility. Where are there people who like, you know, started in relative poverty, but moved up to the middle class or even higher? And they started seeing almost like dots on a map. It looked like there were kind of like some parts of the United States, the American dream was alive and kicking, and other parts it was dead. And they looked at this experiment and they realized, oh wow, like the final results of the study, that final study just happened too soon. Like when they looked at the data again, you know, maybe it was like 10 years later, I forget exactly, but they're looking later. Now, a lot of the families who had young children when they moved, those children were now like in the workforce. And they saw they were doing much more successful, probably thanks to, you know, as the data indicated, because of this move to low poverty neighborhoods. So this was a sign that like where you are born, where you live, especially during your formative years, can be really powerful in shaping your economic destiny. But I think it's also really important to mention that their takeaway from this is not like where you are born is your destiny. You know, what they're really trying to do is understand like, okay, what was so powerful about moving to those low poverty neighborhoods? And in fact, what they found is that, you know, some low poverty neighborhoods didn't help and others did. There are really kind of other ingredients that were more important. And in particular, they really honed in on like social connections and social capital. It seems like the places where families saw economic mobility and like the kids went on to, you know, achieve the American dream of kind of like, you know, parents getting to see their kids live better than they did, higher incomes, you know, maybe go on to, you know, good jobs, buy a home. That was often, you know, achieved more in these neighborhoods, cities, where people had more connections. You know, maybe there's more interacting at, you know, parks, social groups, church, or other places of worship. So I think they both found that place is really powerful in shaping our economic destiny, but also that even more so, it's about, it seems like there are certain ingredients there that maybe we can understand to help people like all over the country and to make sure that the American dream isn't just alive in like a few, you know, some dots on the map, but all over the country.
9: Okay, we're going to up the nerd factor now and talk about zoning.
10: Oh, please. Yeah.
9: What are some public policies that actually can address the shortage of affordable housing that we see, especially in many large cities around the country?
10: Yeah. I mean, I think economists really key in on zoning, as you said, as something where cities are really holding themselves back, and in other parts of the country where rent and housing is extremely expensive. And so it's probably helpful to distinguish between zoning that, you know, there's kind of like the original zoning was trying to say, okay, we won't have like, you know, heavy industry, we want somewhere else and not in residential areas. But the zoning that I think economists, citizen advocates, policymakers are really talking about is the type of zoning that says, okay, in a residential area, you can only have a single family home, right? Like there has to be a house. In some cases, the house has to be, you know, it can't even just be a small house. It has to be a big house. There are these really specific restrictions that limit, you know, how many people can live in an area, the density of that area, the size of the buildings that, you know, more or less just ban apartment buildings, often ban something as simple as like a duplex, which would just be like turning one big house into, you know, two apartment buildings, or, you know, that each floor is a unit or something like that. And so like, you know, in housing, supply and demand exists. And if you really restrict the building of new homes, new apartment buildings, that's less supply. And that's making housing more expensive for everyone. And so it's very understandable that, you know, people choose a neighborhood. They might buy a house there, spend so much of their income to choose that neighborhood, and they don't want it to change. But if all of us make that choice, then we're really preventing future generations from having a place to live. We're shutting off people who want to move to cities where there's so much economic opportunity. We're preventing them from accessing that. And we're preventing more economic growth. Like, I think this is a way that people, a lot of economists think, like, if you're looking for a way to really increase economic growth in the US in a way that would benefit lots of people, like broadly benefit all Americans, like making it easier to build in big cities, these places with access to jobs, great jobs, education, could be a really powerful force for improving people's lives.
8: My guest is Planet Money contributor Alex Mayasi, author of Planet Money, A Guide to the Economic Forces That Shape Your Life. This is Think. I'm Chris Boyd.
9: We've talked so much about money tonight, but you remind us in the book that the most precious and limited resource any one of us has is time. So talk a little bit about Schrodinger Saturdays.
10: Yes.
9: and what we can do to effectively, economically manage our time.
10: I should first admit, I'm so pleased you brought up Schrodinger Saturdays, because I really would love to coin a term that people start saying. So like, if you all start talking about Schrodinger Saturday all the time, I would be very, very pleased and delighted. I should probably explain what it means or what I mean by it. I think in the book I talk about how weekends are not, it's not just like the calendar. It's like weekends are like a human invention. Weekends didn't have to exist. And in fact, in the Soviet Union at one point, Stalin thought these weekends are very inefficient. He just like changed the calendar because he thought, well, if we get rid of weekends, then people, like these factories will be humming every day of the year. So, you know, workers went from all having like the same day off to, you know, they kept roughly the same amount of days off during the year, but now their days off were kind of evenly distributed throughout the week. And this was extremely unpopular because these workers were like, okay, well, I have the day off, but like my kids are in school, my wife is working, like this isn't a holiday, this isn't a day off, like what am I going to do? Like it just made the value of their free time, it made their free time less valuable. And so I absolutely love sometimes having like a free Tuesday where everyone else is busy and I can go do things and there are no lines, there's no traffic. Rush hour traffic, but you know, like there are things you could, that would normally be very busy on the weekends that you get to enjoy. But I think, right, like a lot of the value of free time is being able to enjoy it with other people. So I think we saw, you know, in the Soviet Union, like Stalin, not a famously flexible person, like reversed his decision and went back to, you know, workers having the same day off so that they could enjoy it together. And so I think this is why I, you know, but we also see like a similar threat to weekends today, right? We see it in a few different places. One is kind of like always on work culture, where like desk workers, white collar workers might be checking their phones and emails all weekend. And so this way that they're never fully unplugging, and they might kind of like dash off to do some work. Like that's what Schrodinger Saturday is, right? Like, do you have a weekend or is it not a weekend? You don't really know until Saturday happens and you check your email to see if you're actually free. There's other versions too, like, you know, a lot of retail, they might have people come into the store, and then they have software that tries to predict how busy the store will be that day, maybe based on how many people have started coming in. And if they don't see a lot of demand, they might say to, you know, maybe half the workers who came in that day, actually, just go home. We don't need you today. And they've just, you know, they might have done a really long commute to come in. They weren't able to make plans for that day because they expected to be working. Like, that's Schrodinger Saturday. Like, they didn't actually know if they had a weekend or not. I think that's one way economic thinking can help us think about like the value of our free time, things that aren't just money. Because there's a way that like the weekend is a really powerful technology. And by making it so that people could enjoy it together, like, I don't think like bottomless mimosa brunch exists without the weekend. Like, there have to be a lot of people who have that free morning and will make plans.
9: Thanks for an interesting day at work.
10: Yeah. I mean, maybe some people, power to you if you do the bottomless mimosa brunch, then go to work. Similar for like lots of concerts and festivals, like, you know, a world where like people's day offs are like randomly distributed throughout the week. I don't think you get these like big gatherings for, you know, sports games or certain festivals or concerts. And so like there's a really powerful way that like the way we've organized our time has like enabled all these things that bring us joy, both just spending time with friends, but also these activities that kind of are built on top of the platform of a weekend. And so I think, yeah, that's a reason to be like really, like it's you know, it's hard if your job just says this is what you have to do. But I think it's really worth fighting for the weekend, because it is a way that we get more like joy and happiness out of a very limited resource, which is our time.
9: That is our time. Alex, what a pleasure. Thank you so much.
10: Oh, thank you so much for having me. Thank you all so much for being here. This is wonderful.
8: 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Again, I'm Chris Boyd. Thanks for listening. Have a great day.

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2: In your IPR forecast, rain is likely today, but it'll fall mainly in the late afternoon. The day is mostly cloudy. Our high is 65. Tonight we'll have both rain and thunderstorms. Our low is 52. Tomorrow starts mostly sunny with a high of 73. Then we'll see a 20% chance of rain after 2 o'clock. Sunday has a 40% chance of rain, mainly in the morning. Our high is a cooler 64 degrees. I'm Stephanie Weekman. 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
6: Live from NPR News in Washington, I'm Lakshmi Singh. President Trump and the GOP are notching another win in their campaign to prevail in this year's midterm elections and hold control of the U.S. Congress. In Virginia, the state Supreme Court has struck down a voter-approved referendum that would have allowed Democrats to redraw the Commonwealth's congressional map. In a 4-3 ruling, the court sided with Republicans who sued on grounds the state legislature made procedural errors in how it put the question of a constitutional amendment on the ballot. Today's ruling helps the GOP boost their chances for retaining U.S. congressional control through their own redistricting efforts, largely across the U.S. South. Tennessee is the first state to redraw its congressional map after the U.S. Supreme Court last week weakened protections against racial discrimination in redistricting under the Voting Rights Act. WPLN's Mariana Bacallao says the governor has signed a new map into law.
7: The biggest change is to the city of Memphis, a majority black district that up until last week had been protected under part of the Voting Rights Act. Now the city will be split into three different congressional districts, and it means all nine of the state's U.S. House seats are more likely to go to Republicans.
6: Mariana Bacallao reporting. Facebook and Instagram parent company Meta is challenging Britain's media regulator Ofcom. Meta told London's High Court yesterday it is opposed to how fees and penalties under the Online Safety Act are calculated. A murder trial in Oregon is raising questions about digital privacy. The suspect wants tech giant Meta to hand over Instagram records he says will prove that he is innocent. Oregon Public Broadcasting's Troy Brennelson reports the state Supreme Court heard arguments in the case this week.
8: David Aon Urbano is charged with second-degree murder in a suspected gang killing outside Salem, Oregon. His attorney, Ryan Peck, is seeking Instagram messages between a witness and the teen he shot and killed.
9: There's no meaningful dispute that Meta has Instagram messages and records that go to the heart of Relator's theory of self-defense. If the state wanted to, it could get those records from Meta with relative ease.
8: Meta's attorneys say users' data is protected by the Stored Communications Act. That law allows them to divulge records to government entities, but they say criminal defendants don't qualify. Access to social media records has also recently been at the center of cases in Washington, D.C. and California. For NPR News, I'm Troy Brennelson in Portland.
6: U.S. gas prices are down slightly Average price, $4.54. It's NPR. The Labor Department says U.S. employers added more jobs than expected last month. NPR's Scott Horsley reports the unemployment rate held steady at 4.3%.
0: U.S. employers added 115,000 jobs in April, more than forecasters predicted, but fewer than the month before. Job gains for February and March were revised down by a total of 16,000 jobs. Job gains in April were concentrated in healthcare, retail, restaurants, and transportation. The federal government continued to cut jobs.
6: That's NPR's Scott Horsley reporting. A global cyber attack on a study program used by universities and lower-level schools have disrupted education programs for thousands of students. Bruce Kahnweiser reports from New Jersey that the attack comes at a particularly bad time for university students.
10: Professors and students depend on the management system known as Canvas for course notes, assignments, and grades, among other things. The attack could hardly come at a worse time for university students gearing up for final exams and finishing term papers. The program is used by more than 40% of universities across the country, including Rutgers University, the top state school here in New Jersey. The attack was carried out by hackers known as Shiny Hunters. It is not immediately clear what the hackers want, but typically they hold the data and access to the program for ransom. Harvard, Johns Hopkins, and the University of Michigan are among the countless colleges across the country hamstrung by the attack. For NPR News, I'm Bruce Kahnweiser in Greenbrook, New Jersey.
6: I'm Lakshmi Singh, NPR News, in Washington.
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13: I'm Adam Benjamin, and this is the Owsley Moment brought to you by the David Owsley Museum of Art, the Ball State School of Art, and IPR. In Lee Krasner's painting, Right Bird Left, a variety of shapes appear in a rainbow of colors, pink, purple, green, and orange. When you first make your way up to this enormous 70 by 136-inch painting, the intensity of the saturated colors grabs your attention. Krasner's use of geometric and organic lines and shapes lead your eye from one side of the painting to the other as you try to fully take in this artwork. After a while, the shapes slowly start to resemble flowers and leaves in a garden. If you keep looking, you may see the abstracted eyes of a bird peeking through the flowers. Krasner was known as an abstract expressionist and spent many years promoting the career of her husband, Jackson Pollock. After Pollock's death in 1956, Krasner took some time to mourn. Within a few years, Krasner returned to the studio again and she began to create her largest and most innovative paintings. Krasner's masterpieces have influenced many young artists. She has become an icon in the art world by pioneering the way for women artists to have their voices heard and artwork seen.

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2: 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I'm Jen Blackmer.
3: And I'm Kara Duquette. Later this hour, we celebrate Mother's Day in the U.S. by going inside of bones.
2: But before that, you know our first guest because he's Scott Simon. The voice of Weekend Edition Saturday has a new book out called Ulysses S. Cat and Other Animals I Have Known. And he joins us now. Welcome to Pop of Culture, Scott.
4: Very good to be with you. Thanks so much, Jen.
2: Well, throughout your book, you refer to our animal friends as running mates, which is a term which has a lot of connotations, as you know. Where does that term come from?
4: You know, I'm glad you mentioned that because I wrote most of the book under the assumption that would be the title. Mm-hmm. And then my fine publisher said, nah, people will think it's political. We can't do that. Running mates, they take us through life. They're alongside. They're under our arms. They are often on our pillows alongside of us at all stages of our lives. They share so much with us and we with them. They're running mates. We take each other through life.
2: Yeah, they really do. And we learn so much about the running mates in your life. And in fact, there is a full-on society, not just of running mates, but a full-on society of beings that resides on your porch, a community that your older daughter refers to as the Slimans. So who exactly are the Slimans?
4: The Slimans, and I defer to my older daughter's creativity in that one, is the community of worms that we keep on our balcony. It's a worm bin. It was my wife's idea. And each and every worm, I don't mind telling you, is named after a local public radio station.
2: Yes, I got that.
4: and including IPR. So, you know, I lift the bin with my wife every now and then, and I say, hello, KQED, hello, WBUR, hello, WBEZ, hello, IPR, hello, WHYY. And they, you know, they wiggle back. And I must say, I was not keen on this idea, but I've become very fond of the worms. It's hard not to develop some feelings of attachment for them. And you know, and I mean, we feed them leftovers, and the worms sometimes taunt me by saying, "Oh yes, we might be slimy, but really, Scott, what are you doing for the environment?" Because worms do a lot for our environment, of course.
2: Absolutely. And the conversations that you have with your worms and with your animal friends, you really do a lovely job in this piece of talking about that relationship and this tension, I guess, that we feel to either anthropomorphize the animals and maybe think for them. But you describe this communication form as almost a literary process, right? Can you expand on that a bit?
4: Because I think it is a literary process in the sense that we empathize, we impute, we infer, and we create dialogue in a language we can understand, just as, you know, we have to communicate with them in a language they can understand. I think, Jen, you might be referring to the fact that what can I tell you? It's a special responsibility I have in life. I am our animal's interpreter.
2: Uh-huh. Yes, exactly.
4: So, for example, when we are walking, my wife and I are walking a French poodle, Daisy, along the river in the morning, Daisy just goes wild about human attention, human companionship. And she just begins to jump and people begin to pet her. And I will speak for Daisy in having her say, I'm cute, huh? I know I am cute, huh? You think I am cute? You will pet me, huh? Oh, does that feel good? Does that feel good? My wife, who is French, finds my representation of Daisy's French accent to be inauthentic. Well, you know, she's entitled to her opinion. Our family was out in California a couple of years ago, and at a barn, because our oldest daughter is very much works in barns. They met a pet psychic, and who worked with horses, horse psychic, I guess we should say. And so our daughters thrust Daisy into her arms. It must be said, according to them, Daisy was immediately relaxed and at ease in their arms. And they said to the pet psychic, ask Daisy what she thinks about the voice that our father does for her. And the pet psychic like leaned against Daisy's forehead and leaned back and said, well, Daisy says it obviously doesn't sound like her, but your father enjoys it, so she doesn't mind. That is such a brilliant answer. And I think it might also be true.
2: It's very true. And I mean, for our listeners, Daisy is a French poodle. Yes.
4: Yes.
2: So of course.
4: That's why she would have the accent. Just as our, we had a cat previously named Leona, who had been in the household of three interns at the British Embassy. And then when they left, went through a bathroom window, was discovered in the alley. The agreement we made between the British Embassy is that we would take on Leona, who was ours for, I think, 14 years, but we had to rear her as a British cat.
2: Of course.
4: And we took this very seriously. We put pictures of David Beckham over her food bowl. You know, we tried to observe Boxing Day.
2: She's a Man United fan, apparently.
4: Yes. I would get Man United banners for her when we would travel overseas. And I must say, my wife being French, there was a little War of the Roses tension at first. But they got over that. And of course, I would help Leona communicate in the morning. You know, Caroline would say, well, Leona, darling, are you hungry? And Leona would say, Roy, a little scratch over here, please. Leona would call her French lady. I should explain to one of the most touching, you know, because as you know, this book ranges all around. I talk about pets during the siege of Sarajevo.
2: Yes, absolutely.
4: Marjan the lion in the Kabul zoo during that particular war. But I'm still moved when I think about our late cat, Leona. It was when our daughters were much younger, and she would see each of us off into slumber every night. We would take our youngest daughter, Paulina, into her bedroom, and Leona would go in there and curl up with her until she fell asleep. A little while later, half an hour later, we'd take our older daughter, Elise, in. Leona would curl up with her until Elise had fallen asleep. And then finally, Leona would come out and curl up with us as Caroline and I read or watched something. And then we would bring her in our arms to go off to slumber together.
2: Yeah, the animals are so important in all aspects of our lives. And you mentioned the Sarajevo and in Kabul, and you even mentioned Mississippi after Katrina. And how do these stories of these less than ideal circumstances inform our everyday interactions with the animals in our lives?
4: Well, I think these unfortunate, these tragic circumstances mm-hmm. of war and loss make us realize that the animals in our lives are part of our family. I don't mean to compare them to any other member of the family, but we cherish them. We don't want to say goodbye. And, you know, the laws were changed. Evacuation orders were changed following Katrina because they realized a lot of people in Louisiana and Mississippi just would not evacuate or evacuated against their better feelings because they didn't want to abandon their animals. And so now evacuation orders have been changed so that you can bring along reasonably sized animals. And I think that just recognizes the obvious. They are members of the family. They're part of our lives. And to keep our own humanity going, we keep them in our lives, often under our arms and in our laps.
2: Absolutely. It is such a delightful read. And as you say, you move us from these moments of joy to moments perhaps not as much. I kind of felt, Scott, as I was reading the book, that I should be reading it aloud to my own pets. I have two huskies who watch over me in very much the same way you just described.
4: That sounds like they sound like they'd be a good audience.
2: I know they would, actually.
4: And they'd probably enjoy chewing on the book when the reading was over. I hope that'll help sales. I've been told the book is very toothsome. So
2: it very well might. And Scott, what a pleasure this conversation has been this afternoon. Thank you so much.
4: Pleasure to talk to you, Jen. Thank you.
2: Scott Simon is the host of Weekend Edition Saturday. He has a new book out called Ulysses S. Cat and Other Animals I Have Known, available now. 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
7: In your IPR forecast, rain is likely today, but it'll fall mainly in the late afternoon. The day is mostly cloudy. Our high is 65. Tonight, we'll have both rain and thunderstorms. Our low is 52. Tomorrow starts mostly sunny with a high of 73. Then we'll see a 20% chance of rain after 2 o'clock. Sunday has a 40% chance of rain, mainly in the morning. Our high is a cooler 64 degrees. I'm Stephanie Weekman.
2: It's Pop of Culture. I'm Jen Blackmer.
3: And I'm Kara Duquette. Orchestra Indiana is the combined talents of the Muncie Symphony Orchestra and the Marion Philharmonic Orchestra. They merged in 2022, and last year, Yaniv Segal became the artistic director and principal conductor. You can hear and see his work at a concert this weekend. But before he takes the conductor's podium, he sat down with IPR's Casey Alexander.
8: First of all, it's so nice to have you here, Mr. Segal.
9: Sure.
8: Tell me a little bit about your past, like how you got here and why you chose Orchestra Indiana over somewhere else.
9: Wow, that's a long-winded question, perhaps, but thanks for having me. The path through a arts career is very varied and not a straight line. So I started out very young playing violin. My mother is a musician, retired violinist from the New York Philharmonic. My father is a violin maker. And so I didn't have much choice, I suppose. My sister managed to escape. She played a little piano growing up, and now she's an artist, but not a musician. And so always growing up with music all around, I sang at the Metropolitan Opera as a kid. I then got really lucky to win a role on the first national tour of the Secret Garden and toured for a year when I was 11, turned 12 on the road in Detroit. I was even in Indianapolis for, I think, a week sometime in 1992. It was a long time ago. I did some more theatrical stuff in New York as well, but I never stopped playing violin. My violin was on tour with me and my mom was teaching me. And I also wrote music from a young age. So just, you know, lots of creative things. Then sometime in college, my path turned more towards conducting. I think that for a lot of people, me included, practicing is a struggle. And I think I started to love the violin more when I didn't have to practice many, many hours a day. And I loved the conducting nature of music is communication, is involving people and bringing what I think is some of the greatest works of art to life. And so I really found that that was the way I was gravitating. And so I started conducting, still composing. Eventually I went to the University of Michigan, where I did graduate degrees in both conducting and composition. And, you know, since then have had great opportunities. I was the assistant conductor of the Naples Philharmonic in Florida. I worked as the assistant of the Detroit Symphony. I've guest conducted all around the States and abroad as well. Both my parents are immigrants, so I've worked in Europe a fair amount. The nature of orchestras right now in this country is pretty remarkable. Like, there are orchestras everywhere, and the level of musicians is really high. And my mother came to hear one of my concerts somewhere in the States. I don't remember where it was. And maybe New York can be a little bit insular, and the New York Philharmonic especially can be insular. And she said to me, in all seriousness, wow, you can make good music anywhere. And I think, you know, she meant that as a compliment and just to say, I don't think she realized anymore, because she just, you know, played with one of the best groups in the world for so long with the best artists, that you can have quality experiences everywhere, and you want to have those experiences in local places. And so I, for the past couple of years, have been the music director of an orchestra in Salina, Kansas. I'm on faculty at the Robert McDuffie Center for Strings, which is an incredible strings institute attached to Mercer University in Macon, Georgia. And as of this year, I'm now the music director here in Muncie. And, you know, the job popped up and I thought, oh, this looks creative. They're looking, you know, Orchestra Indiana combined two orchestras. They're looking to communicate with the community in a new way. And I sent in my application and was lucky enough to pass the, I'll call it an inspection, but maybe it was an audition. You know, you come in for a week, you do a concert, you meet the board and stuff like that. And I was lucky enough to get this job. And so here we are.
8: That's awesome. I do agree with you that you can really make good music anywhere, especially out here in the Midwest. So for your upcoming show, In Search of Destiny, you open with an original composition. What can you tell me about your piece, The Light That Breathes?
9: Oh, yeah. Well, thanks. Yeah, I'm really excited about this. Also, it's my birthday on the 9th, so hey. I get to open the concert with my own music. When I got the job and was told to, you know, design a season, I said, you know, is it okay if I include some of my own music? I don't want to push that on anybody. And they said, absolutely, you can do that. And then when we decided to collaborate with Taylor University on their chorale for the final concert, went up to visit the university campus. And one of the spaces that Reed Spencer, their choral director, showed me is this atrium in their science building. And I was like, wow, this is an amazing space. I can't wait to hear what, like, this is going to be unusual. It'll be breaking that fourth wall. And it's a very reverberant space. And I said, do you think I could do my piece that I wrote last year that uses bells placed all around the audience? And in a space like this, you're going to have an amazing acoustic. And they said, absolutely. So this piece got its idea in two different phases. The first was during the pandemic when I was stuck at home and thinking about ways to write music. We thought, okay, people have to be separated. Maybe the audience will be in the middle and the orchestra will be around. So I was already thinking of this idea of 360 space and call and response from different sections. So I had a couple of ideas written down from that time period. And then fast forward a few years later, and I read this book by Daniel Mason called Northwoods, which is a dynamite book. I mean, it really inspired me to think about space, a place through time. Many times in books, you follow characters, and instead he follows the space. The book talked about this this early growth of a plant called a cotyledon. Some plants have this embryonic leaf. Like if you think of a pea shoot, for example, you have the little shoot with the two leaves, and those leaves nourish the seed early on and enable the plant to grow, but then it absorbs those leaves and that stem and they disappear. So I thought about this idea of how we absorb things into us and we come out different. You may not see those things anymore, but they become a part of the piece. So the piece is all about organic growth from one idea that transforms into another and transforms into another and and so on and so forth. And eventually kind of celebrates the fact that light, the energy that we get from the sun, that goes into the plants, that goes into the animals, that goes into us, is what enables life to exist.
8: Nice. So how does that original piece really set the tone for the rest of the program? Because I know the rest of it's pretty classical stuff, but like, how does that set the tone there?
9: So I think bookended, since we start with my piece, which is very much about nature and growth and melody, not so much. It's much more about a sound piece. And then we end with Debussy's Nocturnes, which is one of the earliest examples of a work that is about description of place and creating sound worlds that are very unique. I think that though that is why I wanted to pair those two on the outside, on the bookends of the program. And then the other ones explore destiny, fate, interaction with nature. So we're kind of, you know, on the edge of what we know and what we don't know. and some of the texts in some of the poems that were set to song, like the Vaughan Williams Toward the Unknown Region, you know, Walt Whitman is somebody who's really known for writing about nature and place. And the poem is really about what is in the great beyond. So I think nature is a tying theme throughout. And also, I was also thinking just musically about things.

0: surprised by how they sound and their preparation. So the sound of singers in that space is one of the reasons I chose the space, and that Reed Spencer suggested it. And in Brahms, you know, he makes the orchestra sound so rich. And now add the human voice and the harmony, and I think that we're just going to be wrapped up in gorgeous sound.
1: Yeah. So you are working with the fantastically talented Laura Lee Songer in the Alto Rhapsody. Can you talk about what she adds to that piece and to the orchestra as a whole?
0: Yeah. So we also just met. Yeah. I mean, we've met on before, but we just met yesterday to go over the song, and I almost had nothing to say to her. Just, she was so delightful, and she actually apologized. She said, "Oh, I'm sorry. I've been singing all day, and my voice is shot." And I couldn't believe it. She's got a gorgeous instrument.
1: Nice. And then how does ending on that impressionistic note impact the narrative? And how do you want people to walk away from this program?
0: Is it my job to decide how they walk away?
1: No, but how do you walk away from this program?
0: We're all privileged. I mean, as a musician, sometimes you get caught up in the technical aspects or the preparation or the practice or the rehearsal. But I think it's really important to remember, and you're a young performer, that you're also allowed to be inspired, and that the act of performing and living that experience is really important for shaping us as a human being and for the audience as human beings. I think what's amazing about live music is that you could be sitting next to somebody else and have completely different takeaways. And it depends on many things, you know, maybe what you had for breakfast, maybe what type of day you've had getting to the hall, small annoyances, or maybe it reminds you of something. There are so many ways to experience a concert. What I think my goal is as a performer is to create a space where people are allowed to disconnect from the rest of what is a very sometimes busy or stressful or seemingly, you know, life with no quiet moments, with our cell phones dinging, with the notifications, with so many things going on at all times. When you come to a concert, it's a form of meditation. You know, you should put away the phone. You should put away that outside world and allow yourself to listen. And if we do that, whatever you take away is that valid experience. If it means you need to just, you know, relax for a little bit, great. If it means, wow, I loved that, I'm going to go practice my flute because I want to do that, you know, that's also great. There's no ultimate goal, like specific ultimate goal, other than to have an experience for everybody.
1: Very nice. And when can people experience this?
0: Our concert this week is at 7:30 at Taylor University. You can get tickets at the door or on the Orchestra Indiana's website. I would say the campus is undergoing some construction right now, so parking is a little bit more complicated, and you might have a little bit of a walk to the science atrium. So if you're coming, go ahead and plan early, and we would love to have a full house.
1: The good news is that Saturday, the weather is supposed to be lovely.
0: Awesome.
1: And so being in nature for a little bit longer can't hurt anybody.
0: And yeah, and then we'll bring the nature right into the concert hall and connect that as well. It's a beautiful campus.
1: Yes. Thank you so much for joining us.
0: Great to be here.
1: Mr. Segal, we really appreciated the interview. Yaniv Segal is director of Orchestra Indiana. I'm Casey Alexander.
2: I'm Jen Blackmer.
3: And I'm Kara Duquette. This is Pop of Culture. What do you say when your child asks you, what's inside of bones? The Marrow, after this, from IPR.
4: I'm J.R. Jameson. Next time on The Facing Project, I sit down with award-winning photographer, author, and peace activist, John Noltner, to talk about photography as a form of storytelling that explores the common humanity that unites us. And we discuss his latest book, Lessons on the Road to Peace, that covers his 45,000-mile journey across the U.S. Join us.
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2: I'm Domenico Montanaro, senior political editor and correspondent for NPR. 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
2: Welcome back to Pop of Culture. I'm Jen Blackmer. And today, we're happy to bring you another installment of our series, Beautiful Things, in conjunction with River Teeth Journal of Nonfiction Narrative. And today, I am so happy to be speaking with author Kelly McMasters. Hello, Kelly.
3: Hi, Jen. Thanks so much.
2: Kelly is an author of two memoirs, The Leaving Season and Welcome to Shirley. And today she's going to be sharing with us her beautiful thing called The Inside of Bones.
3: Thanks, Jen. The Inside of Bones. His small voice cuts a jagged line into the not quite morning quiet. My body reflexively lifts out of bed, finds its way over the piles of tiny cars and books through the stone darkness of our new apartment, our first without his father. I steer myself into the bedroom he shares with his younger brother, find his bed, crawl in. "Mama," he repeats, softer this time. His eyes are wide and staring. "What's inside my bones?" His body is taut beneath his duvet, and the nightlight hollows his eyes gray. He is 5. He loves ABBA, the beauty of photosynthesis, the number 0. I murmur about minerals and marrow, picturing the mealy silt sealed inside his spindle legs. He is small for his age, can't yet tip the old brass scale past 38 pounds at swim lessons. He is sharp-edged, ungraceful. Holding him feels like putting my arms around a folding chair. My hand rests on his sternum, thrumming with his heartbeat. He lightly moves it away. He weighs what I've given him, fragments about blood cells and tissue. But it's enough for now. His body relaxes beside me, and his breathing goes hard, like his brother's across the room. I stare at him as the light shifts through the blinds. The translucent skin on his eyelids gives a faint ripple, the thin purple branches of blood vessels pulsing like a secret between us. "What's inside your bones, sweet boy?" "I am."
2: What a lovely, lovely piece, Kelly. Thank you so much for the piece and the great reading.
3: Thank you so much.
2: This is when I first read this a couple of days ago, I was struck by the moments, right? And I have 3 kids, and I just think back to all of these private moments that I had with them, middle of the night, early morning, sitting in a chair together, or, you know, these things that are kind of stamped onto my own soul that only I know. And this your piece really allowed me to recall some of those.
3: Oh, thank you. I mean, there are so many of those private moments. And one of the heartbreaks of motherhood, I think, is that my son would never remember that.
2: Right.
3: That's private between us, and yet it's all mine.
2: Yeah. Yeah. And you share it so beautifully. I think that, I'll ask you the usual question I begin. I think it's probably a little obvious, but what inspired this piece for you?
3: So this piece came after we had just, I had just left my marriage, and I took my 2 kids and moved to a completely new town where I knew nobody. Mm-hmm. We knew nobody. I had a new job, and we were in this beautiful and yet decrepit old horse stable of an apartment.
2: Yeah.
3: And we were in Lancaster, Pennsylvania, and everything in those first few months I realized exactly like that moment, just sort of dark and quiet and lonely.
2: Yeah.
3: I felt through him in that question a lot of the things that I was feeling in that period. And so that was sort of what what made me sit down and catalog that moment.
2: Those questions in particular that our kids ask in these moments are so simple, but they're so revealing. Like this idea of what's in my bones, right? it's such a lovely question. And for him, I'm sure it was just I'm thinking about my bones right now.
3: Yes, middle of the night. big questions for a little boy. Yeah. And, you know, I'd been looking at him and his physicality in a particular way at that time, because in that moment, both of my children seemed just so physically vulnerable more than at any other moment. And looking at him, you know, throwing his body into the water at swim lessons at the Y every week. And we had this giant brass scale. It was beautiful, at the Y. And every week he would stand on it, hoping that he would make that arrow point higher. And 38 pounds. I mean, I think my groceries that I bought yesterday, 38 pounds, right? And I also wondered, how are we going to get through this? You're so small. How can I protect you?
2: Yeah.
3: And I felt like his question, what's in my bones? The only thing I knew was that I was there and I was going to help us as much as possible get through this next part.
2: Yeah. Holding him feels like putting my arms around a folding chair. That image is so wonderfully specific. And as our kids grow, they're kind of growing into their physical selves as well, which can be difficult for them. And so that in particular was very revealing about what you just spoke of.
3: Thank you. I think a lot of motherhood for me was spent feeling like I was doing something wrong or feeling the wrong thing and not knowing how to do something as simple as hold my child sometimes felt like a failure. And I think a lot of what I explore in my book, The Leaving Season, and this part of this section did end up going into that book, really talks about the loneliness of motherhood when you do think, and what I understand now is it's pretty universal, you do think you're doing it wrong. And
2: all the time.
3: Every day,
2: right?
3: but I was so on my own in that period that I didn't have anyone really to check that with. Mm-hmm. And, you know, soon after I did come into this beautiful community of other mothers and that really helped. But at that moment, the reason I included that line is because it really did, that image occurred to me and it felt almost wrong to confess that that's what holding my child felt like.
2: Exactly. Yeah. Because it's not a comfortable image, right?
3: No. No, it's not. And it did. It felt like a confession in this small flash piece.
2: Right, right. He loves ABBA, the beauty of photosynthesis, and the number zero. The miracle of life comes to us through these vulnerable bodies that you talked about earlier with these very large questions, like the number zero. There have been books written about that.
3: Exactly. And what you said earlier about those sort of middle of the night child questions and the way they are interpreting the world. And I think he could really have meant literally, what is inside my bone? This is mine and I can't see it. Can you help me understand how I work?
2: Yeah, right. Yeah.
3: And that sort of larger, in that beauty of zero, right? The larger questions of the universe, what's inside me? And I realized I know so little about my world.
2: Right. Yes.
3: I often didn't know the answer. And so I would try and, you know, muddle through it. And this was one of those examples of my muddling where I'm trying to remember, you know, eighth grade biology.
2: Right.
3: And he bought it for a period. I could tell it wasn't exactly what he wanted, or it wasn't enough, but it was enough for the moment.
2: Exactly. Yes. And our kids reveal to us what we know, but also what we don't know. And it's this amazing sort of contradiction that we rest in when we're parents, in remembering that we're not complete. They think we are, but we're not. And how do we negotiate that with them on a daily basis, I think. Kelly McMasters is the author of two memoirs, The Leaving Season and Welcome to Shirley, and co-editor of Wanting, Women Writing About Desire, and This is the Place, Women Writing About Home. A former bookstore owner, she teaches at Hofstra University and lives in New York. Thanks, Kelly.
3: Thanks so much.
2: 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I'm Jen Blackmer. 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
6: In your IPR forecast, rain is likely today, but it'll fall mainly in the late afternoon. The day is mostly cloudy. Our high is 65. Tonight we'll have both rain and thunderstorms. Our low is 52. Tomorrow starts mostly sunny with a high of 73. Then we'll see a 20% chance of rain after 2 o'clock. Sunday has a 40% chance of rain, mainly in the morning. Our high is a cooler 64 degrees. I'm Stephanie Weekman.
2: 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I'm Jen Blackmer.
7: And I'm Kara Duquette. This week for What Are You Working On?, we hear from a painter.
8: My name is Maya Doss, and today on Weiwo, I have Nia Thomas, a painting major at Ball State. Nia, how are you?
9: Hi, I'm good.
8: So glad to have you with us today. Nia, what are you working on?
9: I'm working on a 22 by 30 just sheet of paper, and I am currently painting like a night scene. I'm going in with gouache, and I kind of wanted it to be a little bit more saturated, so I'm starting off with a bunch of like brighter colors and hoping to layer a lot of darker tones in over it.
8: That sounds beautiful. So when you're working with gouache, how would you explain that paint to our listeners?
9: Yeah, so gouache, I would consider it to be a mix between like watercolor, like an acrylic. It's kind of like in between type of paint. It can be really transparent, or you can also build up a lot of layers and have it be more pigmented or opaque. So
8: that's awesome. With your night scene, what colors are you using?
9: I'm just working with like oranges, reds. I'm really just getting that underpainting for worked on. So
8: that's exciting. And then what class is this for?
9: It's for narrative painting.
8: And you said narrative painting is a more open medium class. Have you enjoyed getting to explore different forms of paint for different projects?
9: Yeah. It's been really fun to have that open. I've been working with gouache as like an underpainting, and I think I did my first painting in open acrylic, which is like a slow drying acrylic paint. And then I think for the most recent two, I've done oil paint.
8: So what would you say is your favorite?
9: I would say oil paint for sure.
8: And I remember you bringing up that you had done some wax painting. Is it called encaustics?
9: Yes, encaustics. Yeah.
8: How was that?
9: Oh my gosh, it's such a fun experience. It's so different. As a medium, it's like there's like such a large learning curve when working with it. It's a new medium for me, so I'm still learning it. But for me, I feel like it was best to work fast because it dries so quickly. But the pigment and the color variations and just the process of working with it is a lot of fun. I really enjoy it.
8: When it came to some of the pieces you had made with the wax painting process, one that really stood out to me was the octopus, because it had lots of little textured marks. How did you go about making something like that?
9: While I was in the encaustics class, I was also in a printmaking class. And so I was, my theme in the printmaking class was more of marine life or like sea life. And so I pretty much just referenced a sketch that I use for printmaking. I think I started off with wanting to do more saturated tones. I feel like with sea life, there's like so much opportunity to use like brighter colors.
8: Absolutely.
9: And so, yeah, I started out with some sort of wash, like a dark green. I did like greens, reds, and orange is my favorite color. So I did the octopus orange, of course. But yeah, I laid out the background. And then I started off with a sketch, but I laid out the background, left in the spaces for the color of the octopus. And
8: Which is like a vibrant yellow and orange.
9: Yeah. It's like it's got like a really rich, like warm tone to it. I used reds, oranges, yellows.
8: And for our listeners, you can kind of see the octopus's head and body. And then there's like these twirling tentacles and you can see all the suction cups. And she did a really beautiful job laying details on with the wax. Would you say that was one of the more challenging mediums that you found rewarding? Or what was your favorite kind of class that had a learning curve?
9: Yeah, I would definitely say encaustics for sure. Yeah, I had never worked with like a medium like comparable to it, especially in the process of like having to work within a time frame of the pigment drying. And so for me, it was so fun to have to work fast and really lock in and put in my attention into what I was working on. So
8: I thought that your work really shone through that medium because your paintings are abstracted and colorful and vibrant. And for some reason with the wax, I felt like it just really embodied that vibe really well.
9: Yeah.
8: Other works of yours I really loved, which you did do an encaustic self-portrait, but I've loved your painting self-portraits. Can you talk to us about what inspires what you paint and why you paint what you do?
9: I feel like in the creative world, I'm inspired by just the mundane of everyday life. I feel like it really just depends.
8: That's what I love about artistic people, though.
9: Yeah. So a lot of my different paintings kind of reflect like a time and place of when I've had different experiences or different spaces that have made me sort of like reflect. Mm-hmm. I feel like it's very experimental. I feel like it's really a space for me to sort of like emotionally process like life experiences, but also just like environmental aspects of like places that I immerse myself into. I do a lot of paintings of my mom also because she's very close to me. I also do a lot of things that are relative to like me personally in a very mundane way, like kind of like a day to day, but things that cause me to reflect in a sense. Yeah.
8: Nia, what is one of your favorite pieces you've ever created?
9: One of my favorite pieces I've ever made is titled Apartment Life. I would describe it as a sort of like dystopian space that has really rich like red tones and yellow tones. I painted the sort of ominous sort of red and orange sky with these two buildings on the left and right side of the painting. In the center are these really pretty flowers that sort of, they kind of like make a path in between these buildings. And I had a lot of fun making this painting. I feel like I used a lot of different techniques like impasto and dry brushing. And it was one of my first experiences using acrylic. I had been more experienced with using watercolor, but after taking the materials class, I felt like I was a little bit more comfortable using it. And so there's just so many different pretty details that I included in this. And I feel like it's just really interesting. I felt like the process of making it was a lot of fun. And I feel like it definitely reflected just my life at the time, just being new to even living in an apartment and just everyday actions, having that as sort of like a reflection. And
8: I think that's beautiful. I love that piece as well. If our listeners wanted to see your artwork for themselves, where could they go?
9: Yeah. So you could follow me on Instagram. My tag is Golden Glow with 3 N's and 2 O's. that's my main platform.
8: That's amazing. Yeah. I really appreciate you taking time out of your busy student schedule to come talk with me, Nia.
9: Yeah, thank you. This has been such a great opportunity to even talk about my art. So.
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7: Yep.
2: This is the Arts Calendar. 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
7: And we'll have more on another floral function in just a moment. 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
3: Live from NPR News, I'm Lakshmi Singh. Last month, Virginia voters approved a redistricting measure that could have gotten Democrats four more seats in Congress. Today, Virginia Supreme Court nullified the election. Jod Khalil of member station VPM with details.
4: The court's ruling stems from Virginia's long constitutional amendment process. It requires the legislature to pass the text of an amendment, then stand for re-election, and then pass it again before voters approve it. Virginia Democrats had to sprint to get it passed in the first step and did so after early voting had already begun. The Virginia Supreme Court said that, quote, irreparably undermines the integrity of the resulting referendum. It's a major defeat for national Democrats who were counting on Virginia to blunt President Trump's redistricting push. State Democrats also spent lots of political capital on the effort. Speaker of the Virginia House of Delegates, Don Scott, said they would respect the result of the referendum. Likewise, it's a win for Republicans. State Senate Minority Leader Ryan McDougal said the ruling was constitutional and not partisan. For NPR News, I'm Jad Khalil in Richmond.
3: China confirmed today that a ship with a Chinese crew on board was attacked last Monday near the Strait of Hormuz. But China says so far there are no reported casualties. NPR's Jennifer Pak has this from Shanghai.
5: China's foreign ministry says the ship is registered to the Marshall Islands, but did not say whether it had signaled Chinese crew were on board. Since the U.S. and Israel launched attacks on Iran, the Iranians have retaliated by effectively closing the waterway, but they gave passage for ships from friendly nations, including from China. Chinese Foreign Ministry spokesperson Lin Jian did not say who struck the ship or give other details. China is deeply concerned, he says, that many vessels and crew members have been stranded in the critical waterway due to the war. The attack happened before Chinese Foreign Minister Wang Yi met with his Iranian counterpart on Wednesday when they discussed reopening the strait. Jennifer Pak, NPR News, Shanghai.
3: Several U.S. states say they're monitoring asymptomatic residents who were on the cruise ship stricken by hantavirus outbreak. The Centers for Disease Control and Prevention says the probability of a widespread contagion is very low, but they're asking people who came in contact with passengers from the Hondia ship to watch for symptoms. Dr. Celine Gounder is editor-at-large with KFF Health News.
6: The CDC is notifying state and local health departments so they can coordinate monitoring as a precaution because the incubation can be for up to 8 weeks. They're watching for symptoms like fever, muscle aches, and trouble breathing.
3: Spanish authorities on the Canary Islands are preparing to receive scores of passengers and crew from that cruise ship. Local authorities have reported setting up quarantine measures to evacuate and isolate the ship's occupants so they don't come in contact with the general population. So far, though, there have been no new reports of hantavirus infection on the vessel. It's NPR News. The Labor Department says hiring was stronger than expected in April. Employers created 115,000 jobs. The unemployment rate remains steady at 4.3%. This year's WNBA regular season tips off tonight. NPR's Becky Sullivan says 2026 will feature two new teams.
7: The season opens in Canada, where the new Toronto Tempo will host their first game in team history when they take on the Washington Mystics. On Saturday, the other new team, the Portland Fire, will host the Chicago Sky. Both new teams are hoping to repeat the success of the Golden State Valkyries, who led the league in attendance last season in their inaugural year in the league. And the Indiana Fever will welcome back star guard Caitlin Clark, who missed most of last season with injuries. The Fever have hopes of a title, as do the Las Vegas Aces and their four-time MVP, Asia Wilson, who once again looked good. The Aces have won three of the last four WNBA titles, but the early season favorite to win it all are the New York Liberty. Becky Sullivan, NPR News.
3: The renowned British nature broadcaster and wildlife expert David Attenborough turns 100 years old today. There are celebrations in the UK. They'll wrap up tonight with a special concert in London, where fans dressed as bumblebees and lions have gathered to wish Attenborough a happy birthday. U.S. stocks rising toward records following the latest sign that the nation's job market is doing better than economists had projected. We see the Dow up 49 points, S&P's risen 55, the NASDAQ gaining 343 points. It's NPR News.
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9: In your IPR forecast, rain is likely today, but it'll fall mainly in the late afternoon. The day is mostly cloudy. Our high is 65. Tonight, we'll have both rain and thunderstorms. Our low is 52. Tomorrow starts mostly sunny with a high of 73. Then we'll see a 20% chance of rain after 2 o'clock. Sunday has a 40% chance of rain, mainly in the morning. Our high is a cooler 64 degrees. I'm Stephanie Weekman.
2: 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I'm Ana Maria Sayer.
0: And I'm Ann Powers. Today, we're paying tribute to the moms, like me. It's our Mother's Day show.
2: We're going to listen to some concerts that span different realms of motherhood. Later, we'll hear from Allison Russell, a mom who calls on the spirits of her ancestors. Also, Martha Wainwright, who, at the time of her Tiny Desk, found herself losing a mother and becoming one herself. But let's start with Madison Ward and the Mama Bear.
0: You know, Anna, this is such a unique pair. It's a son and mother duo from Kansas City who play folksy, bluesy songs together. Ruth Ward got her start busking in Albuquerque at first and then later in Oklahoma. But when she moved to Missouri to start a family, music, you know, it fell by the wayside, as it so often does with moms. And then somehow an old recording of hers got out to the local community and people got interested in her music. And that was around the time that her son, Madison, was trying his hand at songwriting too, sneaking songs in between his mama's sets when she was playing out again. They told this story on All Things Considered back in 2015.
10: My mom, she's been playing in coffee houses since she was 19. Mm-hmm. And I started picking up music whenever I was 19 as well. I started joining her and we stopped playing with other musicians and started playing together. And we really just loved the way it sounded. So we kept going.
11: I've been always a big supporter of anybody young, you know, playing music and helping them out as much as I can. And when I would go to the coffee houses to play, I'd say, hey, Madison, come up and let's share one of your songs with the crowd. And they loved it. And the more I did that, the more I realized how much they loved it, that we started saying, hey, how about you and I just doing some things together? And then it just took off.
2: And it's one thing to start a family band, but it's another thing for a son to sing love songs with his mom. How do they navigate that dynamic?
0: I mean, really, they navigate it quite naturally and comfortably, which is interesting, I think, and was surprising to people when they first heard Madison Ward and the Mama Bear. But it's all part of the side of roots music that's about lineage and community and just being comfortable with the people you're playing with.
2: Well, let's hear it. Madison Ward and the Mama Bear at the Tiny Desk.

I've always been such a fan of Tiny Desk, and I always used to tell myself if I could just get on that show, I think that'd be so cool. So tomorrow, I'm retiring. Let's see. This next song is called Daisy Jane.

0: 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Thank you very much. Appreciate it.
1: That was Madison Ward and the Mama Bear at the Tiny Desk. They just sang Daisy Jane, Sorrows and Woes. They opened the set with Silent Movies. Bob Boylan and Maggie Starbird produced this Tiny Desk. Brian Jarbo was the audio engineer.
2: After this short break, just an acoustic guitar, some stories, and the voice of Martha Wainwright. And later, redemption songs from Alison Russell. 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
2: 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I'm Ana Maria Sayer.
1: And I'm Ann Powers.
2: We're thinking about mothers in this episode. There are so many different ways to be a mom, but there's something special about a lineage passed down from a mother to a daughter when they both make music.
1: Yeah, you know, Ana, it's always a complicated relationship, you know. It can be fraught. It can be beautiful. But nobody has lived this relationship and made compelling music about it with the flair of Martha Wainwright. Martha Wainwright is part of the legendary Wainwright-McGarrigle-Roach extended family, which unites three pillars of the folk world in multi-generational music making. Her mom is the late Kate McGarrigle, half of the great duo the McGarrigle sisters with her sister Anna. Her dad is one of my favorite funny bards, Loudon Wainwright III, still going strong at 79. NPR music fave Rufus Wainwright is her brother, and through marriage, she's also connected to my faves of all time, the Roaches. Suzy Roach was married to her dad, and their daughter Lucy is also a singer-songwriter. It's a lot.
2: And I don't even want to begin to think about the family drama that's come out of all of that. So we'll put that aside. Suffice to say, Loudon Wainwright and Kate McGarrigle's marriage did not last.
8: Weaving these days, I thought I saw you underneath the vine.
2: Here's what Martha Wainwright told NPR about her mother in 2012.
9: I think my mother was always worried about me when she was alive. Being the second child and playing music, which was something that everybody in my family did, I think I lacked any real self-confidence about what I was doing. I was a kind of a misfit, and when my mother died, you know, I had to become an adult.
8: See, they've cut your hair and grown between your eyes.
9: But it feels good, it feels better. You know, my mother was someone who lived her life very fully. Every moment was very magical. And I think that finally, you know, I could say that her passing has sort of woken me up to this world, really.
8: Can we pretend we're talking?
1: I've been a fan of her music since she was 20 and debuted at New York's Bottom Line. That was when she was still performing with her mom, Kate. Martha has always been able to get at truths that others would find too difficult to express. And when she played the Tiny Desk, she was several albums into her career and at a crossroads in her life. Her mother had died shortly after her first child was born. And that's where we find her in this tiny desk, playing songs from her incredible 2012 album, Come Home to Mama.
2: Well, let's hear it. Martha Wainwright at the Tiny Desk.
9: Thank you very much. This song is called Some People.

Thank you. These little guitar strings are making little sounds for such a subtle audience as you guys today. Here we go. Maybe that'll be better. The next song I want to do is called Can You Believe It? It's what we're referring to as the single, which is always very funny. And I have to say that, you know, I was on my way here in the car. My husband drove me. I woke up this morning to come, and then I realized, like, I live in Brooklyn, and I called the car service, and then they were all busy. And so I realized, oh, my God, I'm never going to make it to the airport because they're all down because people are trying to get into the city, into Manhattan, because of the storm, Sandy. And so I yanked my three-year-old out of

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Thank you very much. 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Most of this song is about, most of this record is about my mother dying, the great Kate McGarrigle. She was a great songwriter. But there is one song, yes. One song about my new son that came right at the time that my mother died. Right as she died, he arrived, which was kind of amazing. And the song is called Everything Wrong. It's my first song about motherhood. And he will probably hope that it's my last.

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Sorry, just so I get that line. My husband's been lying and cheating. Once again, it's a country song, so we have to take everything with a little grain of salt, except the good stuff.

0: Thank you very much. Thank you. Thank you. Now I must return to my tiny desk and get back to work.
1: You know, just in that simple performance, you can hear so much, Anna. You can hear Martha's folk roots, her connection to Quebecois chanson, kind of balladry. You can hear that incredible confessionalism. It's all there in that simple performance.
2: I can absolutely hear it, Anne. Like you say, that's why she's part of the best family in folk.
1: That was Martha Wainwright at the Tiny Desk. We just heard Everything Wrong. She also played Some People and Can You Believe It? Stephen Thompson produced this Tiny Desk, and Kevin Waite was the audio engineer.
2: Coming up, singer-songwriter and banjo player Allison Russell. 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
4: In your IPR forecast, rain is likely today, but it'll fall mainly in the late afternoon. The day is mostly cloudy. Our high is 65. Tonight we'll have both rain and thunderstorms. Our low is 52. Tomorrow starts mostly sunny with a high of 73. Then we'll see a 20% chance of rain after 2 o'clock. Sunday has a 40% chance of rain, mainly in the morning. Our high is a cooler 64 degrees. I'm Stephanie Weekman.
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1: And I'm Ann Powers.
2: In this episode, we've spent time with a mother who makes music with her son, a new mother processing the death of her own, and now Allison Russell, someone who calls upon the ancestors to bring a mother energy. Your words, Ann, to her music. Who is Allison Russell, and what do you mean by mother energy?
1: You know, Allison has been one of my favorites for so long, and it's been an absolute joy to see her come into her full flower in the past few years, and to become a kind of mother to us all in a certain corner of the folk world. She's a young mom, but she really does have that spiritual maternal energy that's so beautiful. She and her partner, JT Nero, who have a band called Birds of Chicago alongside Russell's solo career, are parents to a tween daughter, but it's really Allison's charisma, her welcoming presence, and her optimism, and her awareness of the big picture that makes her such a mother figure among the artists and fans that I know who love her. So in her own solo albums, and through her work with JT, and with the folk supergroup Our Native Daughters, Allison sings of, you know, really fundamental things, of hardship and healing. She is always, always inspiring.
2: And you mentioned Allison's time in Our Native Daughters, where she performs alongside fellow Black banjoists Rhiannon Giddens, Layla McCullough, and Amethyst Kia. Her Tiny Desk opens with a song she wrote for that group called Kashiba. She told NPR that she had learned about her genealogy from an aunt, and that's where this tribute to her enslaved ancestor came from.
6: What that project did for me was it kicked open the floodgates. Having something to write to you, getting so possessed by the history and understanding that I am my ancestors, I am carrying them forward. I survived what I survived because they survived what they survived. From the golden coast of God
1: to the bondage of the nation. You know, Anna, I have rarely witnessed someone who's dug so deeply into their own personal trauma and recovery process. That's the subject of her album, Outside Child. And then opened up so beautifully into music that's about ancestry, about community, about lifting each other up. That is mother energy. In Allison's Tiny Desk, you see her all-woman band, another integral part of her vision. It's full of luminaries in their own right, like the guitarist Joy Clark and Shanti and Monique Ross, the string duo Sister Strings. They also played with Brandi Carlile on her second Tiny Desk, by the way. You know, Allison really lives the words to her song, You're Not Alone, which she wrote for her daughter. In the cradle of the circle, all the ones that came before you, well, their strength is yours now. Allison is dedicated to mutual uplift, and that's what I love about her.
2: Let's hear it. Allison Russell at the Tiny Desk.

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Our circle is whole. 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

0: Thank you.
1: Thank you so much, Tiny Desk. This has been a dream come true. Thank you, Bob, and all of this incredible crew, Jill and everybody. It's just been wonderful. We are not alone. We are not what we have lost. We are more than the sum of our scars. We are the dust of the stars. We're the arc of art. We're the love in our hearts. We lift each other up, and we are the beloved community. Every single time we choose to believe, I believe. I believe what Alice Walker wrote. We are the ones we have been waiting for. And I hope that all of you who can will exercise your precious, powerful, tenuous, hard-fought, hard-won right to vote. And I hope you'll lead with empathy, and I hope you'll lead with love, because they are not weaknesses. They are superpowers. Thank you for having us here today.

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3: Join us for that story and much more here on IPR. In your forecast tonight, we're going to have some showers throughout the evening with a possible thunderstorm and a low of around 62. Saturday has a slight chance of showers and thunderstorms in the late afternoon with a high near 73. The evening will see some more clouds rolling in with a low of 53. Sunday has a 20% chance of showers, otherwise it looks partly sunny with a high around 64. The evening will be cloudy with a low of 41. 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
4: 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I'm Elsa Chang.
5: And I'm Scott Detrow. Ahead, my conversation with author Portia Alon about her new novel.
4: It jumps between Ohio in the 1980s and the ocean civilizations of a post-apocalyptic future.
6: At its heart, Homebound is about trying to answer the question of who am I and where do I belong?
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7: Live from NPR News in Culver City, California, I'm Dwayne Brown. Virginia's highest court has struck down the redistricting referendum that voters narrowly approved last month. It's another significant setback this week to Democrats for the midterm. The move is part of a wave of GOP

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9: In your forecast, tonight we've got some showers throughout the evening with a possible thunderstorm and a low around 62. Saturday has a slight chance of showers and thunderstorms in the late afternoon with a high near 73. The evening sees some clouds rolling in with a low of 53. I'm your host Thomas Ouellette. 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
10: 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I'm Elsa Chang.
11: And I'm Scott Detrow. In Colombia, the saga of the so-called cocaine hippos rolls on. For years, descendants of a drug lord's private zoo have been proliferating and roaming the wild. And now there is a new debate over whether they should be culled and or somehow saved by an Indian billionaire. Manuel Rueda reports.
12: Here in Doradal, a small town in the center of Colombia, the grunt of hippos has become part of the soundscape. Every afternoon, locals and tourists hang out at a lake on the edge of the town. They chat and drink beers as they watch the giant beasts floating in the lake. This is one of the main attractions in town, says Lina Morales, a local hotel worker. The hippos are the descendants of four animals brought illegally to Colombia in the 1980s by Pablo Escobar. The notorious drug lord owned a private zoo on a ranch near Doradal, where he also had elephants, giraffes, and zebras. But no one captured the hippos after the Colombian government seized Escobar's properties. And because of the lack of natural predators, their population exploded. Scientists estimate there are now 200 hippos roaming freely around Doradal, a town that's surrounded by lush forests and big rivers. And some say the time has come to cull them. Biologist Natalie Castelblanco says the hippos deposit large amounts of waste in lakes and riverbeds, and this can lead to drastic changes in the chemical composition of the water.
13: Including changes in the pH and also less oxygen, so then all the plants that need oxygen in the water are going to be collapsed because of this.
12: With fewer underwater plants, the local food chain suffers.
13: The hippos have a transversal impact on the ecosystem.
12: In mid-April, Colombia's government announced a plan to control the country's hippo population, including culling up to 80 animals this year. But many in Doradal are against those plans. Here, the hippos have become a tourist attraction, with statues of the animals displayed throughout the town. They're part of our community now, says business owner Dania Galindo. There's no other place outside of Africa with wild hippos. Some locals in Doradal now take visitors on hippo safaris. Others sell keyrings, t-shirts, and other souvenirs featuring the semi-aquatic mammals. The population should be controlled, Galindo says, but in a peaceful manner that respects their life and the appreciation we have for them. Colombia initially tried to curb the hippo population through sterilization, first with surgeries, then contraceptive injections. But biologist Natalie Castelblanco says the procedures are costly and risky, making large-scale sterilization difficult. She says culling is the most effective solution.
13: And we do it with lionfish. You see the cases of the camels in Australia.
12: But now, Colombia's hippos may have been thrown a lifeline. Indian billionaire Anant Ambani has offered to relocate 80 hippos to his wildlife reserve in Gujarat state.
14: It will be a major undertaking, for sure.
12: Sergio Estrada is a biology professor at Bogotá's Rosario University. He's skeptical of the billionaire's proposal.
14: Depending when where they lure them and catch them, they would have to drive them in huge trucks and lorries to the Rio Negro airport near Medellin. And that is about 150 kilometers. So that in itself is no easy task.
12: Then the hippos would have to be put on planes to India on a long flight that requires a stopover.
14: And so imagine what would you need to do to keep these animals safe and relaxed during this trip.
12: There are also questions about how these wild animals would fare in Ambani's reserve, which is tiny compared to the area these hippos now live in.
14: I don't see these animals living and roam freely in this location in India.
12: Colombia's Environment Ministry says that if drastic measures are not taken to control the hippos, their population could double over the next 5 years. That might lure more hippo lovers to Doradal, but it also leaves Colombian officials with difficult choices about how to manage a growing and unpredictable population. For NPR News, I'm Manuel Rueda in Doradal, Colombia.

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3: In your forecast, tonight's going to have showers throughout the evening with a possible thunderstorm and a low around 62. Saturday has a slight chance of showers and thunderstorms in the late afternoon with a high near 73. The evening sees some clouds rolling in with a low of 53. Sunday has a 20% chance of showers, otherwise it looks partly sunny with a high around 64. The evening will be cloudy with a low of 41. And Monday looks sunny with a high near 60 and an evening low of 40.
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5: In Los Angeles, I'm Kai Rizdal. It is Friday today, May the 8th. Good as always to have you along, everybody. All right, 7 minutes. This whole economy and what the heck is going on. Let's see if we can do it. Heather Long is at Navy Federal Credit Union. Greg Ipp is at the Wall Street Journal. Hey, you two.
6: Hey, Kai.
7: Hi, Kai.
5: All right, Heather, you get the first bite at the apple here. 115,000 new jobs in this economy in the month of April. The rate stayed steady at 4.3%. Discuss, please.
7: Look, I thought it was a good report. You know, 115,000 is double what was expected. As you noted, the unemployment rate stayed steady. And what really

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1: This final note on the way out today, in which I split hairs in an annoying but hopefully informative way. The unemployment rate, as we were talking about up at the top of the program, held steady at 4.3% in April. Or did it? Take out a couple of more decimal places, you'll see that in March, the rate was 4.256%, rounded obviously to 4.3. April, 4.337%, rounded down to 4.3. I told you it was annoying, didn't I? Our theme music was composed by BJ Lederman. Marketplace's executive producer is Nancy Fargali. Joanne Griffith is the chief content officer. Neil Scarborough is vice president and general manager. I'm Kai Rizdahl. Have a great weekend, everybody. We will see you back here on Monday, all right? This is APM.
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4: In your forecast, tonight's going to have showers throughout the evening with a possible thunderstorm and a low around 62. Saturday has a slight chance of showers and thunderstorms in the late afternoon with a high near 73. The evening sees some clouds rolling in with a low of 53. Sunday has a 20% chance of showers, otherwise it looks partly sunny with a high around 64. The evening will be cloudy with a low of 41. And Monday looks sunny with a high near 60 and an evening low of 40.
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6: Hi, I'm Tom Power. Welcome to Q. When Josh Groban was growing up, he knew that his dad was a really good trumpet player. But his dad had put the trumpet away when it came time to raise children. I mean, he had to make a big sacrifice and, like a lot of people, stop making art, take a real job, and raise your kids. Josh Groban, as you may know, goes on to become one of the greatest and most successful singers of our time. And on his new album, what he did was he brought his dad back into the studio, asked him to bring his trumpet with him, and just wait till you hear that story. That's coming up. Plus, the Toronto indie band Dumb Crush on why they've had it with hustle culture and their new song All About It. So, rise and grind. I'm Tom Power. Welcome to Q.

0: Live from NPR News in Washington, I'm Ryland Barton. The Virginia Supreme Court delivered a striking blow to Democrats in the national redistricting battle with Republicans today. The court ruled that last month's voter referendum in Virginia, which allowed Democrats to shift four congressional districts their way, violated the state constitution. Jad Khalil of member station VPM explains.
1: That victory in the vote was the focus of a lot of the Democratic responses, and they said, you know, broadly that this overturned the popular will. They were kind of varied in different ways. So some Democrats said that they'll try to appeal it to the U.S. Supreme Court, and others are just looking forward to the midterms. With the old map, Democrats could still pick up one or two seats, so that's sort of interesting. But Republicans, on the other hand, are celebrating.
0: Jad Khalil of VPM reporting. The U.S. is facing a child care crisis as operating costs and tuition continue to rise, leaving families with few affordable options. Some places are looking to ramp up supply by removing red tape on new child care centers. Cynthia Abrams with member station WPLN reports Nashville is testing the approach.
2: Nashville has decided to give proposals for new child care centers priority in the zoning process. The city is also looking to ease regulations for facilities, making it simply easier to open one. City leaders, like Mayor Freddie O'Connell, hope that removing bureaucratic hurdles could increase supply and have positive ripple effects.
3: This isn't just a childcare problem, it's a workforce problem and ultimately an economic and family and household problem. Because when a Nashville parent can't find care, it is much harder to go to work.
2: Similar approaches have been considered in other states, including California, Washington State, New Hampshire, and Colorado. For NPR News, I'm Cynthia Abrams in Nashville.
0: The unemployment rate held steady last month as employers added 115,000 jobs. But as NPR's Scott Horsley reports, the hiring was largely concentrated in just a handful of industries.
4: Healthcare, restaurants, retailers, and delivery companies all added jobs last month, while factories and the federal government cut workers. LinkedIn economist Corey Cantenga says it's encouraging the unemployment rate stayed low at just 4.3%, but the opportunities to find a job are still limited.
5: We still see that there's not a lot of momentum, and job seekers feel that. When we ask our members how they feel about their ability to get and hold a job, that is at historic lows.
4: Average wages in April were up 3.6% from a year ago, but much of that gain is being eroded by inflation, especially with a sharp jump in gasoline prices. Scott Horsley, NPR News, Washington.
0: U.S. stocks closed up today, and Monster Energy Drinks was one of the top performers. Its overseas expansion has been juicing its earnings. The energy drink maker says international sales were up almost 45% for the quarter at over $1 billion and now make up about 45% of its total revenue. This is NPR. Three western U.S. states have announced a new two-year deal to stabilize the Colorado River. California, Nevada, and Arizona say their proposal would save 3.2 million acre-feet of water through 2028. That's enough water to serve more than 25 million people a year. The deal still needs federal approval and comes after the driest winter on record. Many foods are evaluated using internationally recognized standards, but that wasn't so for chocolate's key ingredient, cacao, until recently. Ari Daniel reports.
6: The standardized process of evaluating cacao took years to develop. It involves roasting the beans, separating out the shells, and then running the nibs through a mill. Sugar and cocoa butter are added before pouring the resulting chocolate into molds. Julien Simonis helped develop the process for the Cacao of Excellence program created by a nonprofit in Rome.
7: Harmonizing the way of talking about a food product, it's to see the differences, to let people appreciate it.
6: Which helps persuade consumers to pay for higher quality chocolate, thereby benefiting farmers, many of whom struggle economically. For NPR News, I'm Ari Daniel.
0: William Shakespeare's Hamlet is having a renaissance with adaptations and performances worldwide. Eddie Izzard is taking a one-person production of Hamlet on a worldwide tour. Taylor Swift's Fate of Ophelia recently dominated the charts, and Anthony Hopkins is delighting fans on TikTok with some of Hamlet's soliloquies. Some scholars say Hamlet resonates today as it allows audiences to explore deep emotions and process angst. 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
10: You are listening to Q on public radio in the United States and across North America on Sirius XM 169. My name is Tom Power. Josh Groban is an interesting guy. Josh Groban, if you don't know, has won a Tony, an Emmy. He's a five-time Grammy-nominated singer. Incredibly powerful baritone voice. Also a really funny guy. Like, he shows up and makes surprising cameos and things all the time. Like, he was in The Office, like The American Office, in a really funny role. He's had an incredible journey to get where he is right now. When he was 16 years old, he was discovered by the acclaimed Canadian producer David Foster. Not long after that, Andrea Bocelli, the famous singer, is supposed to sing with Celine Dion on the Oscars. Andrea Bocelli can't do it. Josh Groban, as a kid, is called in to sub in and sing with Celine Dion. It's a moment that changed everything for him. It's an amazing story. Nearly 30 years later, Josh carries himself as someone who is still hungry to grow as an artist, to come up with new ways to test the limits of his voice, and someone who just feels really lucky. So he's made a new album. It's his 10th studio album. It's called Cinematic. It's a tribute to the movies, iconic songs from like Stand By Me, Casablanca, The Lion King. It was produced by another great Canadian, by the way, Greg Wells, who texted me and told me that when he and Josh were recording the famous song from The Godfather, Josh wanted to be right with the orchestra as if it were live. No sound booth, no headphones. He wanted to do it like Frank Sinatra used to do it. So that's just one of the incredible stories Josh has, and one of the ways that Josh wanted to challenge himself with this new record. The results are stunning, whether you've seen these movies or not. Here's my conversation with Josh Groban. Why the movies? What was on your mind?
11: Well, I mean, a couple of things, kind of, a few things happened at once. You know, when you're at the very beginning phases of what do I do next? I had just finished a long run on Broadway. I was a dream role doing Sweeney Todd, and I was both feeling like my tank was full and empty at the same time, and really didn't quite know what to do next because it was such a dream experience. And every time we would talk about adjectives of what we wanted the next album to sound like, and especially after singing Sweeney for a year, my voice was really in an interpretive mood. We just kind of kept saying, I just wanted it to feel cinematic.
10: What does it mean that your voice is in an interpretive mood?
11: I didn't have the writing bug. I just didn't feel like sitting down at the piano. I wanted to sing stories. I wanted to sing great compositions that I loved. And so after a year of singing Sondheim and singing one of his great masterworks, I kind of wanted to continue on that trend. I wanted to interpret instead of release originals. So we kind of kept saying, I want it to feel cinematic. I want it to feel escapist. I want it to be grand and orchestral. And then a few things happened simultaneously, and sometimes the universe gives you these little cues. Francis Ford Coppola asked me to sing for him for this American Film Institute. They were inducting him into a lifetime achievement. And he asked me to sing the Godfather theme, which I'd never considered doing before. And he asked me to do it in Sicilian. And so I learned that lyric, and something about singing that theme for him and for that cast sparked something in me. And then I did a residency in Las Vegas, and we wanted to kind of tip our hat to Adele. So I just decided, you know what, let's do Skyfall. Let's end the show with Skyfall. It's such a great song. Let's try it. And that went down so great. And I was recollecting about how film music has had such a huge role in my career, in my inspiration. I've sung many film songs in the past. And I just felt like, you know, if I can find the right producer and the right arrangements, now felt like a really right time to do it. And we found both.
10: I'm glad you also got, speaking of film, the wardrobe note. I just realized we're both.
11: Yeah, we are.
10: Yeah. It's the jean jacket.
11: Tuxedoing it up right now.
10: The beard.
11: The glasses.
10: And the glasses.
11: My brother from another mother.
10: This is like the Spider-Man meme.
11: Yeah. Hang on. Wait. I'm okay with that.
10: I want to talk, though, about, we're going to talk about The Godfather later.
11: Sure.
10: We're going to talk about Skyfall later, but let's start with this one.

0: That is Moon River, made famous by Andy Williams, but originally performed by Audrey Hepburn in the 1961 film Breakfast at Tiffany's. And that is your father.
1: That's my dad on the trumpet. Yeah.
0: Tell me about this.
1: Man, you know, there are moments in this business that are very isolating, and you spend a lot of time in a vocal booth and a dressing room. And then there are moments where you can gather everybody together and you can share a memory together. I had this incredible arrangement to Moon River done by one of my favorite arrangers of all time, a guy named Vince Mendoza. And he had written an instrumental part in the middle of it, and we immediately thought trumpet would be great. And in the back of my mind, I'm thinking, you know, who do I know that I could call? And so I'm reaching out to Terrence Blanchard and Wynton Marsalis and all these great players, and they all, you know, to their credit, said like, yeah, we love the song, send me in.
0: And they're okay.
1: They're just the greatest of all time. I mean, incredible. And then for some reason, I was talking to my dad about his days playing trumpet. He was an amazing jazz trumpet player back in college.
0: Oh, but never played? He stopped playing?
1: Stopped at like the age of 23. You know, back then, you know, he came from a really conservative family, and his parents were like, you know, look, if you want to have stability in your life and raise a family and stuff, maybe jazz is not the safest bet to do that. And so he gave up kind of one dream, and luckily he's also got the other side of his brain. He's gone into executive recruiting and finds jobs for people, and he's great at that. But I got the music bug from him, and thanks to his sacrifices, you know, my brother, who's a director, and I get to live our artistic dreams. And so, you know, I thought maybe my favorite trumpet player has actually been right in front of me the whole time. And I said, you know, if I give you 3 weeks to rehearse, you know, did you used to play Moon River? He said, yeah, we played it, you know, weddings, bar mitzvahs, all, you know, everything. And I said, rehearse it. Let me know what you think. I sent him the outline of the track, and he said, I think I can do this. So Greg Wells, great Canadian, our producer of this album, said, oh my God, this brings a tear to my eye. I have a big connection with my dad as well. This is going to be really great. I'm going to get him Sunset Sound, which was a famous studio in LA that was Louis Armstrong's favorite studio. And as he's calling Sunset Sound, he said, hey guys, do you still have Louis' stool that he used to sit on to play on? Because apparently it was still hanging around there. They said, yeah, we got that. I said, you know, this is for his dad. Can we have that in there? So, you know, bringing my dad there, hooking him up with this incredible equipment and an amazing history. I brought my whole family, everybody, my fiance, my parents, my nephew. It was a family affair, and it's a one of one collaboration for me to have that on record. He's turning 80 this summer, and it's just something that is deeply, deeply, you know, emotional and exciting for us to do.
0: Did he compose it, or did he improvise it in the moment?
1: He improvised it in the moment.
0: No.
1: Yeah.
0: Wow.
1: Yeah.
0: He is very good.
1: He is. And that's the thing, is that he's, you know, he's Mr. Business Guy. Hey, Jack Groban, nice to meet you. You know, and, you know, but his
0: uncanny, by the way.
1: Yeah. Totally. Yeah. And, you know, but he's a jazzer at heart, and he's, you know, and I got my ear from him. I play by ear. He plays by ear. I remember he'd come home from work and he'd sit down at the piano and he would just play blues and C, and he would just, he is an improviser. I don't think he's ever written anything. He plays songs that are famous, but he also can riff because that's his experience. And
0: he still got it though.
1: Yeah, he still got it. My music director said, man, we're going to nickname him Smokey Lips. He's got that, he's got that breathy, smoky sound. So yeah, we just were over the moon with how it, pun intended, how it turned out. And I'm just so proud to have that on the album.
0: Let's listen to another song.

0: From Skyfall, from James Bond, originally performed by Adele. Is this your audition to do a Bond theme?
1: Hey, if one thing led to another, I wouldn't complain, but you never know.
0: I mean, when I was looking at the track listing, it is a lot of the classic, you know, film tunes.
1: Yep.
0: That one stuck out to me. Newer tune.
1: Newer.
0: Did you remember hearing that for the first time?
1: I do remember hearing it for the first time and hearing, of course, the incomparable Adele do it at the Oscars and just remember
0: the,
1: also,
0: the Jack Robin of singing. They say. Yeah, yeah.
1: Absolutely. Totally. Yeah. She can improvise okay, too. Yeah. Pretty versatile there. But, and also just, you know, as I feel with every James Bond song, you know, you sit through the credits. You know, there's this moment where the end of every James Bond film is always this wonderful, dramatic, like you got to take a breath when the credits happen because they always end on these incredible notes. And then the song is a must. You got to sit there and finish your popcorn and listen to the song. And I remember hearing that in the theater. And would I have tried it on my own if I hadn't done it live to test it? Maybe not. You mentioned the newness of it. You know, it's a fine line when you're doing an album of famous covers that you actually don't want to be too close to when people have it fresh in their minds. There are a lot of songs, of course, from the last 5-10 years. We were looking at, A Star Is Born. We were looking at, you know, La La Land. And there are some amazing songs, but they're billion streamers right now. Like they're songs that people have fresh in their minds, and you got to give it a little space, I think, sometimes to interpret it.
0: But what do you want to do to these songs at all when these songs are well known?
1: Yeah.
0: Can you answer that? Do you know what you want to do to them?
1: Well, there's always a big neon like Y sign above my head before I tackle any song that people know. I mean, I've had the great privilege of singing famous songs since my first album. And there's always a why, you know, why me? Why my voice? Why do it at all? And sometimes I'm the last person that has to be convinced to do it. The great songs are so universal, they can be done with different voices, and using different interpretations, passing them along to different singers is part of the rich history of classic songs. I wanted to pick songs that represented either a place that I'm in now personally or a place that I can draw back on in my life that draws from real emotions, or a song that feels relevant in the world we're in today.
0: I'm Tom Power. 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
7: And can you feel the love tonight?
0: That's a little bit of Can You Feel the Love Tonight by Josh Groban from his new album, Cinematic. From The Lion King, beautiful song. My name is Tom Power. You're listening to Q. You're in the middle of my conversation with Josh Groban, one of the greatest voices of our time. Just like pure instrument, like God-given gift of a voice. Hard to beat Josh Groban's. So I had a question for Josh that you may have also felt when you've watched TV and you've seen someone really belt out a very sad song. Take a listen.
7: It is where we are.
0: I have a question for you about interpreting these songs at all. When someone has and I hope you can take this in the most charitable way I mean it, because it'll land charitable, I promise.
1: Okay.
0: When someone has a beautiful voice such as yours, and I just mean people who have great instruments, sometimes I find when they take on a song, they feel detached from the meaning of the song. And I can see people kind of smiling and belting a song that is incredibly sad and was written out of deep vulnerability.
1: Yeah, right.
0: Or I can, you know, hear songs that are, you know, are lonesome and heartbreaking. But sometimes I feel like they're used as, this might say more about me, they're used as a vehicle to show what I can do with my voice.
1: Right.
0: Look at all these things that I can do.
1: For sure.
0: I think your approach to these songs is very interesting. I would love to know Have you struggled with that, with detachment from lyrics in the past? And how did you get over that?
1: I actually think this is an amazing question and a really fabulous topic of conversation for singers, because when you have a voice that is known for being, you know, whatever you want to say, it's rich or big or grand.
0: It's versatile.
1: It's very, very easy to hide behind it. It's very easy to say, hey, here's the big note, you know. And one of the things that I had to kind of grow into, this really big coat that I was wearing as a young singer, was I had to get over the idea that people just wanted to hear that. You know, I kind of was brought into this business. I was signed by David Foster, who was one of the great, great producers of those big voices. And so I felt this pressure very early on that if I couldn't, like, just, you know, hit the big note, then what was I even put here for? You know, but I was also signed very young. And so I didn't live those moments when I was 18, 19. I was singing these grand emotions and didn't know about great love and great loss.
0: Like what song? Can you give me an example?
1: An example of that, I did a song on my first album called To Where You Are, which is about losing a loved one. And I recorded it at a time when I hadn't even lost really a grandparent. And So, you know, it was, so now at 45, when I go back and I sing those songs, there's so much richness and depth that I can draw on to find emotion in those songs. But I agree with you that that can be a crutch that I always tell singers that I'm talking to, or young singers, that it is far more interesting to find that uniqueness in you that draws you to the lyric way more than it is to sing perfectly.
0: But doesn't that take internal work? I was talking to Jake McCollier about this. Like when you can play, I mean, that guy can play any note and make it, and he can play any song and harmonize. He can play any instrument, do anything he wants musically. And I said, like, are you able to, just as humans, we all feel this way.
1: Yeah.
0: Detach it from the look what I can do ness of it and really dig into the music, you know?
1: There is a certain element of, you know, the fine line between look what I can do and just being in the moment and enjoying riding that wave. I mean, like, are you going to say that, like, when Brian May is doing a guitar solo, there isn't a little bit of look what I can do when he's, I would say that sometimes the joy of being on that wave can be misconstrued for showing off.
0: Interesting.
1: You know, in any genre of music, jazz, I mean, like, when you're just ripping out there, like, there is a joy that comes from enjoying, you know, sharing your craft and ability with other people at the highest level. And so riding that line of, you know, look, I'm an introvert, so for me, feeling like I'm showing off does not come naturally for me. It took me a while to feel comfortable in the solo spotlight. I do think, though, and I say to myself in the mirror, choose joy every time I go out on stage, because I can hide within myself sometimes. And when I was working with Rick Rubin, it was really important to him that very thing that you're talking about was prevalent, which is don't, you know, just present songs as a big vocalist, you know, let these songs come from inside you. And that's why he pushed me to write more. But I do think that, you know, there can be an understanding between an artist and an audience that we're going to go there together.
0: Yeah.
1: And we're going to go there because that joy wants to be shared.
0: Yeah.
1: Not because I'm trying to, you know, hide behind it. The emotion and the joy can be hand in hand.
0: It's both and not either or.
1: I think so.
0: What was the hardest, and I don't mean emotionally.
1: Yeah.
0: I mean, like, vocally.
1: Uh-huh.
0: Because I have a couple of thoughts of what they might be.
1: Sure.
0: What was the hardest song to sing on this record? And not emotionally, like.
1: I would say, Can You Feel the Love Tonight was one of them. I would say Stand By Me was another one, just because it was so raw and it's become so rangy. Skyfall was challenging.
0: I thought about When You Wish Upon a Star.
1: Oh, interesting.
0: Because you needed to use your falsetto there.
1: Yeah, there's a lot of falsetto, and then it goes into a belt.
0: And then melodically, it's just kind of hard.

0: That was actually kind of a long day in the studio mainly because I was kind of getting in my own way. That song was such a classic that I'd heard for so many years, and I've heard so many versions of it, that honestly, that one, as much as I loved it, I needed to take a lot of time with it to find my way into it that didn't just feel like a copy. And so, yeah, that was actually a really long day in the studio. That one, I think by 1 a.m., we finally got it right.
1: I still say you sang them beautifully. And back to my earlier
0: point, you
1: did sing them authentically.
0: I appreciate
1: that. And I felt the emotion in them.
0: Thank you.
1: You mentioned Stand By Me. Take a listen to this.
2: No, I won't be afraid. No, I won't be afraid. Just as long as you stand by me. So darling,
1: that is the song popularized by Benny King, Stand By Me. But I heard that you recorded that take, that your vocals, not long after hearing that Rob Reiner, the director of Stand By Me, had died alongside his wife.
0: Yeah, I had just worked with Rob and Michelle in Salisbury, England. We had just done a Spinal Tap concert at Stonehenge.
1: Oh, Jesus, sorry for you.
0: Still to be released. And that was, I think, the last thing that Rob was able to work on. I felt so honored that I got to know him for the small amount of time I did. And I got to see, we all had a big group dinner with his family afterwards, and I got to see his connection to his family. And that stuff was absolutely real. He was an incredible dad, obviously an amazing, you know, just artist and director and actor. And just, you know, for me, bucket list, just being up with the Spinal Tap guys and like being part of such an amazing moment in music and film history was such an honor. I mean, I'll never forget being up there with all of them. I knew that I loved that song, but when I mentioned the why, you know, I didn't know if it was the right time for me to tackle it. And I was taking a long road trip, and we were all just, you know, my fiance and I were just reeling from the news. And we were thinking about that song and thinking about what if there was a way to do it that didn't involve all the orchestration. And actually, Greg just kind of, he said, give me a minute. And he just got out a guitar and then a baritone guitar, and he started playing synth, and he just crafted that track in an hour.
1: What were you feeling when you were singing then?
0: Well, you know, that was a one or two take. You know, it just kind of poured out. And I think that what I was feeling at that point was the idea that these songs can be such a comfort. Music can be such great therapy. When people say, oh, a song has gotten me through a really difficult time, I felt that in that moment. I had great comfort singing that song. There was something about singing it that, not only having just briefly known Rob and Michelle, but just, I think also we're all feeling a lot of feelings right now. There's just a lot that's weighing heavy on all of us. And certainly that night that we recorded it, between that and everything else going on in the world, it was heavy. I was feeling really heavy. And I just remember singing that song and singing it in that moment to what Greg produced, felt like I was removing a weight. And it felt very freeing to sing it. And I love doing it.
1: One more song there.

0: I might need you to pronounce this one for me.
1: Bruxa la Terra.
0: What does it mean?
1: The flame of the earth.
0: So you told that story beautifully.
1: Scorching of the earth, about getting to play that for
0: Francis Ford Coppola. I heard you recorded this similar to the way that Frank Sinatra would record.
1: We went right in there with the room.
0: My understanding is you stand next to the conductor.
1: Yep.
0: And no headphones, no click, no nothing. Yep. How does that feel?
1: To be in that room and to hear that sound all around you, first of all, from like a vocal technical standpoint, you know, when you're in a booth, you can crank your vocal as much as you want. You can get a sense for, feel really comfortable. When you're in the space, you're one of 80 instruments.
0: Oh, no headphones.
1: No headphones.
0: Oh,
1: no.
0: Wow. Okay.
1: So we did a couple with, and then he said, you know what, remove the cans. And honestly, those were the ones that I think we took because it did something to my support when all of a sudden you can't hear yourself super clearly. You're hearing yourself right here and just past you, you're hearing the violins and the cellos and you're all blending together. You know, we wanted to put some sauce on that song. And I think that once we all got in the same room and started doing it together was when we all started to feel it. They didn't all have to be that way, but that one, Greg, definitely called the right choice.
0: You must feel good in your ability after that. Okay, oh, I can do that, and it can tune, and I can sound.
1: Well, I mean, I luckily have a lot of experience singing live with orchestras, and there is something that is very powerful about that. But I've also generally sung with monitors with orchestras, having ear monitors or floor monitors, and you still hear yourself very well.
0: On Broadway, do you have a monitor?
1: No, so Broadway was a great training for that because you don't really get much. If you're a singer on stage, you're hearing yourself acoustically, and the audience gets the speakers. But it definitely takes stamina, and it takes not over pushing because, you know, Sweeney Todd was 32 musicians, and they were coming up through the floor. We had this graded stage, and I remember the first few rehearsals we had in that stage, and I think I'm coming from music world, so spoiled, and I'm saying, oh great, so when do the monitors come in? When do we get to hear ourselves? And they're saying, oh no, this is there's none of that here. So. Yeah, that was actually really good training, and you learn to just kind of trust how it feels, how it buzzes in your head, and it's something I think every singer should try.

Coming up, I mean, you might know the type. Josh was a big theater kid. His dream was to star in Sweeney Todd on Broadway. Anyone would say that to you, you'd be like, all right, kid, you know, good luck. He got to do it on Broadway. Josh Groban is going to tell you that story of how that feels after this on Q.

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1: Early in her career, Amy Grant was a fixture on the Christian pop charts, even had a number one hit with Baby Baby. On her latest album, The Me That Remains, she reflects on her younger self and who she's grown to be. Grant joins me to talk about her first album of original material in over a decade and reigniting her passion to record in studio. It's Amy Grant on the Next World Cafe.
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0: Now, if musicals aren't your thing, the stuff that Josh was into is a little bit darker, a little bit more cerebral. The work of the late Stephen Sondheim, who did works like Into the Woods, Sunday in the Park with George, and most famously, maybe, Sweeney Todd, a very murderous role that Josh had dreamt about taking on since he was just a little kid. Who gets to actually live out their childhood dreams? Well, Josh Groban in 2023. He got the chance to be Sweeney Todd on Broadway. So I asked him what that feels like when you dream of something when you're like a tiny child, and then one day you're on stage and you are living out that childhood dream. That's where our conversation picks up.
1: Attend the tale of Sweeney Todd.
2: Attend the tale of Sweeney Todd.
1: He served a dark and a vengeful God.
2: He served a dark and a vengeful God.
3: I heard you were first part of that musical at something called the Interlochen Arts Camp.
4: That's right. Yes.
3: In the line I heard you say is, I played Broom Sweep 3 or something.
4: Yeah, or something. It was kind of an ambiguous costume. I think they did put a broom in my hand at one point, but I was in the ensemble. That's basically a fancy way of saying I was in the ensemble. And what an ensemble. Some of the best ensemble parts ever written were for Sweeney Todd.
3: This tells me that you loved it from a young age,
4: yeah,
3: then.
4: Yeah, I did. As a musical theater lover growing up, there was a very specific slice of musical theater that I connected with, and it was this very cerebral, kind of dark, as a young kind of angsty middle schooler, Sondheim was doing it for me. Just Sunday in the Park with George, Sweeney Todd.
3: I don't think I have enough knowledge to know the difference between Sondheim's, like, the tone or the grown-upness.
4: He took on a lot of very mature themes, and he really challenged the audience with the way that he composed, and his chord structures and the melodies were not, like, I would say, hummable. They're not the kind of ditties that you walk out of the theater whistling. They're way more rooted in contemporary classical and really commands your attention, but they make you feel. If you're a Sondheim fan, and look, everybody's got their different preferences.
0: Sure, sure, sure, yeah.
4: But if you love Sondheim, you're
3: better than everybody else.
4: I'm gonna say that. But I did. I mean, I named my dog Sweeney when I was, 20.
0: What is the experience like of being the dog who caught the car? Like, what is the experience like of growing up in love with Sweeney Todd and Sondheim, and then getting the gig?
4: It's a lightning in a bottle moment. The fact that, you know, again, talk about the why when you're doing a revival is it ready to be revived? Would people be ready for it as a revival? And we realized that even though it had been revived a couple of times since the original in 1979, it hadn't been done with the full Jonathan Tunick orchestrations, full orchestra, written as written from the very beginning. And so we had our why. And I approached Sondheim and we kind of talked to him about it, and I wanted to make sure that he had the full green light for me to play the role before we went into it. And luckily,
3: I'm nervous to talk to him. You must have been.
4: Well, I met him through when I did my first Broadway show. He wrote me a letter to Stage Door, and he'd seen me sing some of his songs on a PBS special, and he wrote me a letter complimenting those songs, which was like the greatest thing that I could have ever gotten. I have it framed in my house. And we became friends after that. I wrote him back and thanked him for the kind words. And, you know, we kind of became pen pals after that, which was not unusual, I learned after he passed, which is that he was an avid letter writer. He wrote letters to a lot of performers and people in the business. And I was so lucky that I knew him well enough at that point to get his blessing to do it. And then he passed away the day before our first music rehearsal. And
3: oh, my God, really?
4: So we had to go from feeling like we would have him in the room to guide us through this thing we wanted to get so right, to him suddenly becoming in the same category as a Gershwin or a Shakespeare, and all of a sudden we have to now turn to the work. We have to turn to the page. What is it he would want here? And that was a shift that we then felt, not only do we want to handle this piece with the best possible intentions, but we now also want to honor the man as well. And we were so happy that it was so well received.
3: It strikes me also that we were talking about this I was talking to a couple of people today who were telling me the only reason they know Sweeney Todd is because of the version in the American version of The Office.
4: Oh, television show. Which is, by the way, one of the great versions of Sweeney Todd, I would say.
3: Ed Helms and his community theater production.
4: Yeah.
5: The Demon Barber of Fleet Street.
6: Did you write this?
7: No.
6: Who did?
7: Stephen Sondheim.
6: Who is he?
8: Swing your razor wide, Sweeney.
3: Yeah. And then I just realized you end up in the show not that long after.
4: And then I play his brother in the show. And then I wind up going on to play Sweeney Todd, you know, which is so right for the character I played on The Office. It's just typical
3: one-upping.
4: That Walter Jr. would eventually, again, one-up Andy. That was definitely life imitating art in the coolest way.
3: I want to watch this clip of you at the Oscars. It was excellent.
4: Okay,
3: watch
4: thanks.
8: His Oscar win has been fated.

0: He is the greatest. Just check out that bod. He did this himself, and he's grateful to none. Even the haters can't hate number one. He promised my agent my highest.
1: That is Josh Groban at the 98th Academy Awards last month, presenting a fake award. Yeah. Well, Conan O'Brien essentially is saying, keep it light, keep it humble in your speech, and then does this... incredible, overwhelming, and he comes up and he brings you out to sing to him.
2: That's right.
1: How did that come together?
2: Well, a hawk named Cicero brings him his Oscar.
1: And Cicero Cicero,
2: this janky stuffed bird on a string. Yeah. You know, and by the way, every rehearsal that you know, when it went live, that's the fastest the bird ever flew. During the rehearsals, it was just like
1: he has to say it twice. It's like, bring me Cicero.
2: Yeah, Cicero. Hey?
1: Cicero.
2: Come on now, Cicero. Yeah.
1: And then it goes below him and he has to pick it up.
2: Yeah. You know, Conan to me is like a Carson. Like growing up, I'd come home from school and I'd watch Conan. You know, he was such, his humor, like bringing his oddball, weird, like really going there humor to late night was hugely influential on my sense of humor, you know. And so, you know, I jumped at the opportunity.
1: Did he call you?
2: Yeah, I got a note. I was on tour in Australia, and they said, we want to do a Zoom with Conan. I said, yeah, whatever it is, I'm in. And he walked me through. They had this whole thing written, and he's, you know, in this, I'm seeing this Zoom of an office room, you know, boardroom, and he's doing the thing in the boardroom, and I'm going to jump up, and I'm going to do this. And I knew I would be singing the song. I didn't know that the set, they would make it, I mean, really, they went for it. They put the whole budget of the Oscars right into that moment. They built a mountain. They put me in that costume. And, you know, I thought, okay, I'm wearing this. I'm walking out there and I'm looking out on all my heroes. And I'm thinking, this is either going to be one of your nightmares from elementary school where you're dressed like whatever in front of all your heroes, or it's going to go well and it'll be kind of fun. It was so fun. I wasn't nervous because I knew how silly it was. You know, if I had to sing the In Memoriam or something, I'd be really nervous.
1: Yeah.
2: This was just so silly that I just decided to have fun with it.
1: I don't even know if I have a question, but like you mentioned, you know, Conan really influenced the things that I'm interested in kind of my style of comedy.
2: Yeah.
1: I think for people who only know your records, and I kind of know you from music, but also kind of from the internet.
2: Yeah.
1: And like your roles in playing against type. And then like, I didn't even know about the Glee thing. Zoe out there was telling me about the Glee role today.
2: Absolutely.
1: Like playing against type on the Glee.
2: Totally.
1: Though she didn't know you were playing against type.
2: Well, yeah. Well, that's the thing is that now there's a whole generation of people who think I was just a character on Glee.
1: He was real, but he was very mean to those people on Glee. And I was like, yeah, no, I don't think that was... I don't think that was real. She did know that was real.
2: I said yes.
1: Is this fun for you, though? You know, like,
2: it's so fun. Yeah.
1: Is it playing against type a little bit? Yeah. Or like doing...
2: Because it was kind of a, you know, it, for me, it was a chance to kind of let off some steam from, I think, a very controlled marketing campaign for the first 5-10 years of my career. It was because the music was very much in a very specific category of style. I had to, like, that was a time in the music industry where it was like, you have to eat, breathe, live that brand. You know, you have to be the serious guy and don't break that character or you might ruin the mystique and all that stuff. And deep down, I just wanted to be silly and I wanted to be, you know, just a dude in my early 20s. And the music was so mature. And that is a part of my brain. I loved every bit of recording it, but there was always this really weird humor side of me that I didn't feel got to be flexed. And so when I started to become friends with so many funny people, and I got to know that world and they kept asking me, hey, we got a funny thing. Sometimes it was you playing yourself. Sometimes it was a character like in The Office. I always said yes, because that was my way of kind of allowing my younger self high-fiving to say, okay, you can hang here and we can, you know, I always want to make light of myself if I can possibly do it. You know, I take my music very seriously, but I don't take myself seriously at all. And so I have now, when I look at the track record of all the shows I've been able to be part of, it's all my favorite shows. So I feel like I lucked out on the asks that I got and very grateful that they gave me a chance to be funny.
1: Last thing, what's with all the Canadians? I was just thinking, like, your big breakout was the performance with Celine Dion.
2: Yeah.
1: Canadian.
2: Yep.
1: How great is it that she's back here?
2: Oh my God, the best. I can't wait to see that show.
1: You were put on there by David Foster, Canadian.
2: Great Canadian.
1: This record produced by...
2: Greg Wells, great Canadian.
1: Great Canadian. What's going on?
2: I think what's going on is something you know very well, which is that all the best talent comes out of this country.
1: Come on.
2: Yeah, so, you know, you just throw a stone and you
1: rehearsed the line
2: Canadian.
1: Well and delivered it. I appreciate it.
2: Take me with you.
1: There's a lot of Canadians in there, Josh.
2: A lot of Canadians, yeah. And, well, I mean, it's just such a rich... incredible influence on the music world. And, you know, obviously you love singing in this country. You have such an incredible history with great singing and storytelling through singing and the importance of that. And so I think it's no surprise that, you know, what I like to do vocally is something that has always been supported in this country since the beginning. And so very, very, very lucky. And I'm very grateful to Canada and to the great Canadians in my life for helping me out.

0: Josh Groban with his version of Stand By Me. Such a joy to have him in the studio. If you go look at the video of our conversation, go to YouTube, search for Q with Tom Power. I don't know if this is interesting, but for whatever reason, we were dressed exactly alike. We did not plan it. You can also find the photos on our Instagram at CBCQ. Josh's new album, Cinematic, is out now. I'm Tom Power. You're listening to Q. Here's a question for you. Do you feel like these days there's some like invisible force trying to make you better? I mean, like an ad that shows up on your phone saying, hey, maybe you should think about losing some weight. Or an influencer showing up on your feed and he's doing ice cold plunges and saying, you need to do that to maximize your heart potential. Or an ad for a smartwatch or other kind of bio tracker that starts to make you think that you're not getting enough sleep to the point that you're worrying about it so much that you stop sleeping. If you're feeling any of those pressures, let me introduce you to the band Dumb Crush. With the witches in the dark. Witches in the dark. So that right there is the song Witches in the Dark from the Toronto band Dumb Crush. This is a band that hasn't been together for that long, but they've already picked up a lot of steam at big shows, big tours, pretty dedicated fan base. But back to what I was saying, Dumb Crush just put out a really interesting new song. It's called Had It. And it's about the pressures of hustle culture to be constantly online, to say the right things, to look the right way, to be successful, to be attractive, to max out your potential. Owen Hooper, who plays bass and sings in the band, came into our studio not that long ago to talk about the song. So I wanted to know, how do you even start writing a song about this stuff?
1: I always write these songs as if it's like a character, you know, and it's a very like thinly veiled sort of like, it's just me, obviously. It's just like my life, but I don't really feel comfortable talking about my exact experiences. So I just put something else out there so that I can kind of say something more interesting. But with this song, it's sort of a two-pronged thing. It's like, one, we all kind of have this burnout and this feeling that, I don't know what's going on, but we feel like we're not, or we feel like there is more to life than we have. Like there's something unattainable regardless of what we're doing. Like we could have done better in life. There's always something that we, I don't know, there's a better car, there's a better career, there's a number one song. And yeah, I think that's like a universal feeling, but this song's also trying to explore the fact that being caught up in that feeling kind of blinds you to the reality of what you're doing right now and how amazing, you know, your life probably is. It's probably not as bad as you think because you're just so focused on, you know, trying to be the person that you think you're supposed to be.
0: What does your algorithm look like that makes you feel that way?
1: I don't know. I mean, I think the algorithms are really, really good at finding out who you are and then finding somebody that's just a bit better than you and shoving them at you every single day.
0: What do you mind if I ask what that looks like? I mean, I can tell if it's any, if it's useful, I can tell you mine. Like,
1: yes, please.
0: As someone who, I mean, you're right. It does feel like a bit of a disclosure to admit this stuff.
1: Yeah.
0: Like as someone who meditates and tries to be present, this is very ironic, tries to be present a lot. I will see Instagram reels or TikToks about how present I should be.
1: Yeah.
0: And people who, you know, I don't even have a phone and I, you know, I have a dumb phone or, you know, and I'm like, oh yeah, I should be more like that.
1: Yeah.
0: And also just as a dude, I think these days there's a lot of like expectations around like, I don't know, like ice baths or like how to be as healthy or eat more protein or like,
1: yeah.
0: I'm not eating enough avocado. Like that's as a man right now on the internet, that's a lot of mine. Like essentially I'm not the most optimized version of myself.
1: 100%. I mean, I think I'm very lucky. Well, I don't know. I guess, again, I do think that it really comes down to it knowing what your interests are and your weak points are and just really nailing them. Like, I don't really get a lot of ice bath stuff. I do get a lot of other musicians that are doing better than me.
0: Yeah.
1: And just seeing that all the time. And also, oh, they're also younger than you now. And they're, and oh, they're really handsome. And, yeah. You know, they have really cool looking friends.
0: Yeah.
1: And it's like, you know, these things, they're kind of all arbitrary and they don't really actually impact me as a person. It's not even like, at least with an ice bath, maybe there is like some health benefits to doing that, but the kind of music content that I consume isn't like, here's how to write a song. It's like, look at this person that did something that's cooler than what you're doing right now.
0: Yeah. For me, it's like, look at these people who are living a healthier, more present, joyful life than you are right now. You know what I mean? And really, I just feel that way when I put my phone away. So you sit down and write the song and what comes out? What are you looking at exploring here?
1: Yeah, it's really, well, with our songwriting too, as a group, we do everything live off the floor and the lyrics kind of just come in the moment. It's mostly, really? Yeah, it's mostly improvisational. And a lot of it is sort of like, I'll say pretty strange phrases and then I really like the way they sound. And then it's kind of a strange, like it comes to a head where it's like, is this actually this profound subliminal thing that I've been thinking in the back of my head? Or am I, after writing some of these lyrics, just finding a way to make it feel like that, you mm-hmm. know? So it's like, I do think that there, like, the emotional context of what I was trying to say in this song comes across right away in the sense that I'm just screaming at the very beginning, like, I want to speak, like, I, you know, like, it's right there. And that was the first thing when we were writing this, just we played a chord that comes out. But yeah, some of the lyrics are a little bit more, you know, abstract. And I like to think that that's just my brain telling me this is a more obscured and interesting way to say something. I think in the bridge, it's like always running around. Why can't I break my feet?

0: To me, I feel like that's just saying, like, it would be great. I know that I can't stop because I'm on this treadmill of just absolutely freaking out about wanting to be a better person, a more important person, somebody that I'm not right now. And I feel like the only way that I can free myself from that is if I actually break down and have to give up.
1: If I break down and have to give up.
0: Yeah.
1: Like if I just remove myself from any expectations around getting better as a person.
0: Yeah. Like I imagine like an athlete, like a soccer player that has a career ending injury.
1: There's some relief there probably.
0: Yeah. As much as it's probably like the worst thing mm-hmm. ever. I feel like, you know, Jack Johnson went on to have a great career in music after his main passion. I don't really know where I'm going with that tangent, but essentially I do think that it's just one of those things where I don't know if I have the willpower to get off the train without some greater force kind of stopping me.
1: So do you mind if I ask how old you are?
0: I'm 31.
1: So how do young bands handle this now? Like essentially, like what do you do? Like, how do you handle being online, being in a band, having all these expectations on you, but also like we had the good guys in yesterday.
0: They're great.
1: And other buddies of yours.
0: Yeah.
1: This is a band that uses the internet to build a community, to find followers, to find listeners. They have used it effectively. And the other edge of that sword is that it can be really harmful for you. How are you guys doing with it? What's your practices like? What do you, you know?
0: Well, I mean, it really does kind of come back to why can't I break my feet? I mean, the reality is we're here promoting this song and 99% of that is like, if not directly us on TikTok or some platform, just trying to scrape together some sort of tangible algorithm based like movement. It's something like Spotify where it's just like you send it out and you cross your fingers and you hope that it works out. One thing that we've kind of noticed because it just feels so out of our control is we've just really tried to cultivate like real physical fan base. And that for us is like, you know, all about the live show. It's a three piece. Like we really, really kind of make sure that whatever we do, recording, writing, anything, it translates pretty much directly into a live setting because that's kind of really where we want the music to exist. And it's the only part of it that we feel like we have 100% control over.
1: That's the most beautiful thing I've heard all day, man. you're giving me a lot of hope. I got to tell you, you're making me feel pretty good, even though, I mean, and the song does too. The song, while being about the sort of dystopian world that we're in, also about maybe the way out or to have some hope in there.
0: I mean, yeah, it's not a new thing to say, turn your phone off and don't turn your phone off when you're listening to this or to our song, but it is nice to take a break and everyone should try to do it more often.
1: Nice to meet you. Thanks for coming in.
0: Great to meet you too, Tom.
1: Do you want to introduce the song? Say, hey, I'm of the band. And then here's our song called all that stuff.
0: Perfect. Hey, what's up? I'm Owen Hooper from Dumb Crush. And here's our song, Had It.

0: That is the song Had It from the band Dumb Crush. Before that, you heard my conversation with Owen Hooper, who sings lead vocals and plays bass in the band. And that is it for Q Today. Q This Week was produced by, as always, the best team in radio and podcasting: Simi Bassi, Ben Edwards, Vanessa Nigro, Corey Najawan, Adriel Smiley, Catherine Stockhausen, and Caitlin Swan. Our digital team is Amelia Ekbal, Vivian Rashad, March Mercanti, and Nathan Chizen. Our production assistant is Zoe Morris. Sam Hashimi is our engineer, with help from Emily Kiervasio. Our director is Deanne Eros. Our senior producer is Matthew Murphy. Beza Seifa is our executive producer. And shout out to our good friend Mitch Pollack, producer extraordinaire, listening from home. My name is Tom Power. We'll see you soon. Later on.
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5: In 2023, Amy Grant was in a bike accident that left her with a traumatic head injury. In the midst of her recovery, she decided to make a dedicated creative space inside her home. It's here where she began work on her first new album in 13 years. Coming out of this cave. That's the title track, The Me That Remains. Coming up, Amy Grant joins me to talk about her recovery and those first few trips into the studio to record with Nashville legend Mac McAnally. Initially, it was a struggle.
6: He sent me that vocal and I said, I never want to hear that again. And I said, there's nothing interesting about that voice. I don't believe her. And he said, well, let's find that girl. Let's find the person you used to believe.
5: We're catching up with Amy Grant today. I'm Kaleo. This is World Cafe. The me that remains.
7: Live from NPR News in Washington, I'm Ryland Barton. The U.S. military says it fired on and disabled two Iranian oil tankers after exchanging fire with Iranian forces in the Strait of Hormuz. The United Arab Emirates reported another missile strike and drone attack today. The violence further undermines a month-old ceasefire that U.S. officials insist remains in effect. Iran says U.S. strikes violate the truce. The Trump administration is awaiting Tehran's response in the latest U.S. proposal aimed at ending the war. President Trump has been dismantling a key federal office responsible for investigating and prosecuting corruption allegations. Much of the impact will be felt far from Washington, D.C., as NPR's Ryan Lucas explains.
8: Smaller states and more rural places, that's where the public integrity section would step in with resources and expertise and do these cases to hold corrupt state and local officials to account. An example of that is the prosecution of a former police officer in a small town in Pennsylvania who was convicted of bribery and other offenses, including using his position to obtain sex from two women in exchange for favors in prosecutions. And people tell me that without the public integrity section doing these sorts of cases, it's likely that those sorts of abuses of power are going to continue unchecked.
7: NPR's Ryan Lucas reporting. Alabama's Republican Attorney General has asked the U.S. Supreme Court to lift a federal court order requiring the state to use a race-based congressional map for the state's upcoming congressional primaries. It comes after Alabama's Republican governor tentatively approved new congressional maps to favor Republicans today, part of a broader redistricting push after the Supreme Court removed race as a consideration for drawing district lines. NPR's Debbie Elliott reports.
9: Democrats fought the legislation pushed through by the Republican supermajority in the Alabama legislature. Democratic State Senator Roger Smitherman says it erases 60 years of electoral gains under the Voting Rights Act.
10: And that is so disturbing and so wrong, the way that one-third of the people in this state are being disenfranchised. denied an opportunity to have representation.
9: But Republican Garland Gudger, the president pro tem of the Alabama Senate, says